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0: 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And now your host, Zach Zaidman.
1: Cubs are going for a third straight win. Hi, everyone. A pleasant good evening to you from Oracle Park in San Francisco. I'm Zach Zaidman. It's game two of a three-game set between the Cubs and Giants. Coming up, we'll hear from both Javier Assad and Craig Counsell. But first, our conversation with Coombs, sponsored by Yingling Traditional Lager, the oldest brewery in America. And we're joined now by Ron Coomer. Coom, the Cubs look good in last night's opener, a 5-1 victory, and now they're trying to win three in a row for the first time since their second 10-game winning streak, which ended on May 8th.
2: Yeah, kind of crazy, right, the whole situation. But, you know, it's the way it goes. And tonight you got Brownie on the bump, so you got a very good chance. With

0: Tim on the mound, as good as he has been in the last three starts. It's been really fun to watch for him. And the Cubs offense yesterday did their job and got a couple big hits, one by Michael Busch. So the big three-run homer, and that was huge.
1: 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So you mentioned it, right-hander Ben Brown going for the Cubs. He's been the Cubs' hottest starter lately. Fellow right-hander Trevor McDonald pitches for the Giants.
0: See, his last three starts, he's got under a 1 ERA, and he has been lights out. And the whole key to me, from the hitter's perspective, strike one, strike two, on the attack with his pitches. When he gets ahead, now you get the chase of the knuckle curve. And, you know, and then all of a sudden, even the changeup, that's his fourth pitch, but you still get swing and miss because of it. So if he can attack again tonight and be strike one, strike two, and throw the knuckle curve for a strike early in the at-bat, he's going to be tough to hit again tonight. The other thing for the hitters with McDonald, he's one of those guys, two-seam fastball, but he likes to pitch up with it, not down. So it's one of those things where you've got to make sure you get the ball down in the zone with that two-seamer. The righties are going to see a lot of sweeping, big sweeping hooks because of his arm angle. Mm-hmm. You've got to be ready to attack the breaking ball that's thrown at you that breaks over the middle of the plate. If it starts out in the zone, it's going to be off the plate away. You've got to be able to lay off that pitch.
1: It is another beautiful early evening here by the bay in San Francisco. Sunny, 64 degrees. Coom, thank you. Coming up, what can Brown do for you? That's next on The Score and the Northwestern Medicine Cubs Radio Network.
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10: Although the concern about the Cubs is concentrated around the offense, any baseball person will tell you that pitching is 75% of the winning equation. The new ace of the staff appears to be Ben Brown, who takes the hill tonight against the Giants. Brown has a new outlook to pitching.
11: Physically, there's some different stuff. Mentally, physically, it's kind of all-encompassing. There's just a lot of things to get used to and to

0: work on, and I wouldn't say like one role is harder than the other. I think they're just both different. So just getting used to the different role and pitching deeper into games and understanding that, you know, there's a lot of responsibility to go out there once a week and to pitch.
1: In 31 innings as a starter, Braun has given up 5 earned runs on 16 hits. His 4-1 strikeout to walk ratio is among the best in the majors. Braun does not feel he's a finished product.
0: Just work ethic. I'm going to continue to put my best foot forward, and there's going to be hard times, and there's going to be good times.
1: Zach, the knuckle curve was the out pitch last time out. Let's see if Braun diversifies his out pitch tonight.
2: We'll monitor it. Bruce, thank you. The Colorado Rockies come to Wrigley this Monday for the start of a 3-game series. Tickets still available at Cubs.com/tickets. 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
2: 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Seiya Suzuki is riding a 9-game hitting streak during which he's batting .333 with 3 home runs and 8 RBIs. The cold? Now, Ian Happ had that game-tying home run in Colorado, but he's just 3-for-22 over his last 7 games, a .136 average. Coming up, Asad Excellence. That's next on The Score and the Northwestern Medicine Cubs Radio Network.
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2: 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In our Cubs conversation, right-hander Javier Assad has been lights out the last two times he's pitched, including last night's victory over the Giants. So with the help of interpreter Freddie Caveto Jr., I asked us, Assad, how gratifying have the last two outings been?
20: Really happy, thankful to God, and thankful for the opportunity as well. You know, the results have shown, thankfully, we've worked towards it, and really happy with the results that we have had, for sure.
21: How do you do it? How do you go from the pen and be successful and throw six-plus scoreless innings, and then the next start against the same team you're starting? Same result.
22: No, uno siempre se prepara, no. Como siempre le he dicho, siempre va a estar uno listo y tratar de estar listo para la oportunidad que te den, ya sea abriendo, relevando.
20: You always try to stay ready. Always try to stay mentally ready. Always try to contribute to the team. And like I've always said, whatever opportunity, whatever the situation is, whether, you know, coming out of the bullpen or giving the opportunity to start the game, you always gotta stay ready, gotta be prepared, and gotta go out there and give it my absolute best.
21: Prepared is the key word. I was talking to your pitching coach, Tommy Hotovy, yesterday about what you mean to the Cubs. And he said the preparation, he's always ready no matter what he's being asked to do. Can you give us an idea of the preparation?
20: You know, so, you know, said preparation, it's an embodiment of many things, right? So the mental side of it, it's the going, you know, pregame, it's the shoulder work, whatever it is, those things all work together in conjunction for this, and you know, the results have shown, for sure. So, you know, that's, you know, gotta prepare, and it's all there, it's all embodies it together.
21: Psychologically, how do you handle everything that's happened this season, from Iowa to the Cubs? And it seems like when you're on the mound, you do the job that needs to be done. So how do you handle it when you go from here to there, you're a bullpen man, you're a starter? How tough do you have to be mentally to do that?
20: You got to be mentally tough. You know, it's a tough game. It's a tough game, and there's a lot of decisions that are out of your control. Obviously, I want to be here, like to be here, right? But wherever it is, you always gotta, you know, have to, you know, be out there and do your best, and gotta be mentally prepared for it. So yeah, it's a tough sport, and you always gotta go out there and give it your best, and you know, like I said, a lot of decisions are not up to me, but have to be mentally.
21: It's a great point that you make, because I feel like you always, no matter what the results are, you always have to prove yourself to everybody else in the organization to continue to be up here. Who taught you that? Who's responsible for you being as mentally strong as you are?
22: No, en realidad que siempre se lo he agradecido a mi esposa, a mi familia, a mi papá, a mis padres, a mis siempre.
20: I'd say my wife, my family, my parents, my uncles, like, you know, they've always been there for me wherever I'm at. So, you know, I know they're always going to be there for me, and they've always supported me. So I always keep that in mind, and then I do my job, right, to try to come out here and do my best. And like I said, a lot of things are out of my control. A lot of decisions are out of my control, but I know that working hard and doing what I have to do is the way that you stay here and you're here.
21: You get a lot of ground balls from your pitches. How much fun is it to know that you have the defense behind you that you do?
22: No, algo increíble, la verdad. Demasiada confianza.
20: It's great. It gives you a lot of confidence when you go out there, right? We got a great defense. Got like five Gold Glovers behind me. So yeah, they do a great job, and yeah, I notice what they do, and it's really, it gives you a lot of confidence when you go out there and pitch. So yeah, it gives you a lot of confidence and a lot of trust in those guys.
21: All right, you're a native of Mexico. Mexico just played in the World Cup, which is officially underway. We're going to talk a little soccer here in English. Tell me who's going to win the World Cup.
20: En inglés, que le diga quién va a ganar la Copa Mundial. Vamos a explicar un poquito de fútbol aquí.
22: Mexico.
2: Good luck. 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
2: Great catching up with Javier Assad after last night's victory with the help of interpreter Freddie Cavetto Jr. The Cubs strongly encourage the use of all public transportation, especially CTA buses and trains, when traveling to Wrigley Field for all games. 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
7: 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Sip the fruity, candy-coated chaos. Council shares the latest on left-hander Matthew Boyd after yesterday's throwing session.
8: Yeah, I mean, everything was good. He's going to probably trending towards a bullpen early in the homestand. That's the next step.
9: Brown, you know, the way that he has stepped up this season, it's kind of reminiscent of Cade last year, and especially when we lose Cade this year. What can you say about when you have someone like him doing what he's doing? And even like you addressed after his last start, being careful because this is the most he's starting in a season.
8: Yeah, I mean, look, you know, we've obviously had significant pitching injuries this year, and that has, you know, created opportunity for people. And Ben's one of the guys that's taken advantage of that opportunity and done some really good things with it. You know, we're in a tough spot with our starters right now. I mean, we've had significant injuries, and some of those guys, you know, they're not coming back. So. You know, to have someone step forward like Ben's done and to pitch at the level that he's pitched, that's meaningful and it's important.
10: You've seen Bush's athleticism pay dividends as a first baseman since you moved there. Just what have you thought of how he's kind of evolved into kind of a solid athletic?
8: I missed some of the first base plays yesterday, actually. So I apologize. Whoever asked that question. Like, literally two of the plays he was involved in, I was like, on the phone.
10: Two more replays, yeah.
8: Yeah, so it's like,
10: they were great times.
8: I actually missed the plays.
10: But
8: this dugout's a little difficult, yeah. That thing right there, when I'm on the phone, I can't see anything,
10: right.
8: Yeah. Yeah, I mean, I think Michael... I thought this was going to happen. He's taken really well to first base. He's become a very good first baseman. It matters a lot to him how he plays defense, and he knows it's important. And I think the other players out there kind of, that's what having great defenders around you makes you feel like that I'm going to be a great defender, and he's excellent at it. So. Proud of where he's gone and what he's become as a first baseman.
10: What'd you think of those plays once you saw them?
8: Was that your question yesterday?
10: No.
8: Sorry. So, I'm sorry.
10: but I killed all the fumbles.
9: What do you think?
8: I went in the room after. I said, "Did Michael Bush make some great plays today?" Because I whiffed on that one.
11: We didn't really talk about it post-game last night, but, you know, in Colorado, you had a

0: signs.
1: Yeah.
0: I don't know. Colorado last night, but every day's different. But would you agree last night felt like a real good game?
1: I think it would be good if after each time we've won the last three times, somebody has asked that. I think if we can get past the point of people asking that, then we're in a good spot. That's when I think we'll be in a good spot.
0: That's a good point. Yeah. You said that it wasn't really good.
1: It was just a boring good win, if that makes sense. Like, we pitched good. We got a big home run.
0: That's what you want.
1: Yeah.
0: Good win.
1: I know exactly. It was just a normal win. Yeah.
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1: 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Right-hander Ben Brown throwing for the Cubs 2-2, a 1.74 ERA. Fellow right-hander Trevor McDonald going for the Giants. He's 2-3 with a 4-plus ERA. It's time for Baseball in San Francisco. 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
7: 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And now, here's the Hall of Famer, Pat Hughes, and All-Star Ron Coomer, with all the exciting play-by-play action of Chicago Cubs baseball.
9: Chicago Cubs baseball is on the air from Oracle Park in Northern California. It's time for game two of this three-game series between the Chicago Cubs and the San Francisco Giants. Good evening, everybody, along with former Cub and All-Star Ron Coomer. It's Pat Hughes reporting. Zach Zaidman is working alongside. We all thank you for joining us, and we are aware of the time zone change, so thank you for staying up late and listening to our broadcast tonight. The Cubs winning the series opener last evening by a score of 5-1, a strong outing by Javier Assad, a clutch three-run homer by Michael Busch doing the trick, and tonight the Cubs try to make it two in a row over the Giants and three in a row going back to the finale Thursday.
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1: 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I mentioned he had three hits, including a home run tonight. 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Ben Brown started, and he picks up the win. Another solid outing from Brown. Five innings, one run on seven hits, three walks, and three strikeouts. Brown now 3-2 with a 1.74 ERA. With exclusive space in the first row of the left field bleachers, the Cutwater Corner includes a snack and beverage package along with incredible views of the game in a lively bleacher atmosphere. 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A quick break when we come back. The exciting highlights from the Cubs 6-1 win in San Francisco. 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
2: 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It is time now for the highlights, and the highlight show is sponsored by the Village of New Lenox, leading the way in residential and economic development. Cubs looking to win a third straight game, the middle game of their three-game set in San Francisco. 62 degrees at first pitch here at Oracle Park. And what a first pitch it was.
3: Cubs leadoff man is Pete Crow Armstrong. Leadoff man brought to you by Benny's Beverage Depot. First pitch hit in the air, deep left, back toward the fence. That ball is going to be gone. Pete Crow Armstrong with a leadoff home run to the opposite alley in left center. And you can hear the Cub fans here in San Francisco.
4: How about that? First pitch of the ball game, and Pete goes oppo. And I just said, McDonald likes to pitch up with that two-seamer. This one was not up, it was down. And Pete hammers this ball. This ball is smoked to the gap. Actually, I think it was a little cutter slider. But he hit it in the gap in left center out of the ballpark.
2: 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First career leadoff home run for Crow Armstrong. 373 feet the other way to left center. 1-0 Cubs after one. Number 12 on the year for PCA. He finished this one with three hits, triple short of the cycle. We're going to call Pete the player of the game. 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Top three, Cubs put men at the corners for Seiya Suzuki.
3: Crow Armstrong at third, Bush at first. Line drive, base hit, left center field, a run is in. Bush will stop at second. Pete Crow Armstrong scores. Clutch run scoring single by Seiya Suzuki. Cubs lead 2-0.
2: Suzuki now riding a 10-game hitting streak. 2-0 Cubs, and the Cubs weren't done. Later in the frame, men at the corners, and the Giants help the Cubs score again. A double steal. At least the man from first ran to second. And the catcher, Eric Haas, threw the ball across, and it was a little wild. And because the throw was a little errant, Michael Bush came home to score. It was ruled a double steal, so give Bush a steal of home. And the Cubs extend the lead at that point up 3-0 after 2.5 innings of play. Bottom three, Luis Arraez with an RBI triple off Ben Brown to put the Giants on the board. 3-1 Cubs after three. In the fourth, Bush would draw a bases loaded walk to make it 4-1 Cubs. Then top five, the Cubs flex their muscles.
5: Hap swings, drills one deep in the air to left. Forget about it. This one's long gone. Halfway up the bleachers, Ian Happ makes it 5-1 Cubs, blasting his 16th home run of the year. A solo shot to straight left.
2: 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One out later, another one.
5: Ramirez hits a high fly ball deep center field. Going back, Gilbert, he looks up, gone! Pedro Ramirez with his first major league home run. It was a shot to straightaway center field. And the Cubs now up 6-1 over the Giants here in the fifth.
2: The great play of the game, sponsored by Great Clips. Great haircuts, it's going to be great. A 414-foot blast by Ramirez. 6-1 Cubs after five. Ben Brown went five innings, one run on seven hits, three walks, three strikeouts. He picks up the win as the Cubs beat the Giants again. This time 6-1. Cubs have won three in a row for the first time since that second 10-game winning streak back in early May, and the Cubs take a series. Now they'll be going for a sweep of the Giants tomorrow afternoon here in San Francisco. But the Cubs offense beginning to click. 6 runs on 11 hits.

0: tonight, including three home runs. And the Cubs also continue to get stellar performances on the mound from Ben Brown as he improves to 3-2 with a 1.74 ERA. Cubs win 6-1 over the Giants tonight. A reminder that Mully and Haw talk Cubs baseball in Chicago sports every weekday morning from 5:30 to 10 on 104.3 The Score and the Odyssey app. When we come back, the defensive play of the game, that's next on The Score and the Northwestern Medicine Cubs Radio Network.
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9: Here comes the 2-1 pitch on the way. Line drive down the line and right. Trouble. Fair ball bouncing into the corner off the 309 sign. Fielded by Suzuki. His throw to second. A good throw. And he's going to be out. What a throw by Seiya Suzuki. From the corner and right. A one-hop strike to Swanson. He put the tag on the sliding Bryce Eldridge. And that is out number two.
0: Impressive defensive plays in right field tonight from Seiya Suzuki as the Cubs beat the Giants 6-1 to win their third consecutive ballgame. This is the Old National Bank Cubs Radio postgame show, the official bank of the Chicago Cubs Radio Network. Ben Brown, five innings of one-run ball to pick up the win, and the Cubs got plenty of offense. Pete Crow Armstrong, three hits, including his first career leadoff home run. Ian Happ went deep, his 16th home run, and Pedro Ramirez also homered a solo shot in the fifth for his first career big league home run as the Cubs win 6-1. But Suzuki did leave the game in the fourth inning trying to track down a base hit in this game in right. Cubs say Suzuki left with right knee discomfort. The injury report recap is sponsored by Illinois Bone and Joint Institute. 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We're going to take a timeout when we come back. 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
9: Now the stretch and the pitch on the way. Swing and a miss, strike 3. Brown able to muscle his way out of the jam, striking out both Schmidt and Devers.
15: 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That's Cars with a K. To donate your car today, we're donating. You should, too. Cubs win again. 3 in a row now as they beat the Giants 6-1 in San Francisco. Ben Brown, a big reason why. 5 innings of one-run ball, and the Cubs flex their muscles tonight. Pete Crow Armstrong took the first pitch of the ball game out of the yard for a home run. He finished with 3 hits. Ian Happ and Pedro Ramirez also going deep tonight as the Cubs beat the Giants 6-1. This is the Old National Bank Cubs Radio postgame show, the official bank of the Chicago Cubs Radio Network, and now the Cubs will be looking for a sweep tomorrow afternoon here in San Francisco against the Giants. Ryan Rollison will serve as the opener for the Cubs, while the Giants go with right-hander Logan Webb, who's 3-4 with a 3.88 ERA. A reminder to tune in to our next Cubs radio broadcast tomorrow afternoon from Oracle Park in San Francisco. The Cubs radio pregame show, driven by your Chicagoland and Northwest Indiana Buick and GMC dealers, begins at 1:35 in the afternoon. First pitch with Pat and Ron coming your way at 2:10. Before we say good night or good morning from Oracle Park on this night/morning, I want to thank our engineer, Tanika Burrell, for helping us blast through the speakers of your radio as well as all of your smart devices. And I want to thank the outstanding crew in our downtown Chicago Scores studios, led tonight by Tyler Ferringhol and assisted by Clint Klaus. For Pat Hughes and Ron Coomer, I'm Zach Zaidman saying thanks so much for listening to Cubs baseball. The Cubs, a 6-1 winner over San Francisco. They're going for the sweep tomorrow, when they'll start opener Ryan Rollison in the game, and in all likelihood, Colin Ray will play the role of the bulk reliever tomorrow in the finale of this 3-game set. Our coverage begins at 1:35 in the afternoon. Quick turnaround, first pitch with Pat and Ron at 2:10, right here on The Score and the Northwestern Medicine Cubs Radio Network.

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19: All I'm doing is watching videos, whether we're on the air or off, of New York City just bananas.
20: Let it burn, crazy. Baby. Let it burn.
19: Let it burn. It is. It is just left and right. Just hide the women and children. It is insane. I was telling this story, and then we'll get back to the lines. I promise you. 310-840-4910. Let's talk some NBA finals. The Knicks win at 94-90 tonight over San Antonio. If you want to get into some other sports issues, that is fine as well at 310-840-4910. So I was in San Francisco when they won their first title in 2010. They won in 10, 12, and 14. And I've been fortunate enough through my career to have covered a lot of championships. And that's the one that sticks out because if you know San Francisco at all, it's a really laid-back town, laid-back city. They don't have a whole lot of riots. Now, do they have protests? Yeah, it's like the protest capital of the world between San Francisco, Berkeley, those kind of places. But it's not a... I wouldn't say that it's like a lot of cities. It's just a lot of people are smoking a lot of weed at any one time. You can be walking down the street and you're going to get a contact high. It's a generally laid back city. And when the Giants won the World Series in 2010, I remember leaving the ballpark and it's right in the middle of downtown, or not in the middle. It's right on the water. But as you walk, because I had to walk back to my car, which was at our radio station, which was maybe 3/4 of a mile down the street. You could look to your left, look to your right. There's a bus that had a, I don't know how somebody did this, but there was a street light and it had bashed in like the front of the bus. There were cars smashed. There were things burning. And I'm like, this is a mellow city. And so we talked about this at the beginning of the show because at the beginning of the show, the game just had ended, I think maybe 15 minutes into the show. And my first thought was New York's going to be crazy because we all know this and we see this. And I gave my explanation for it, which is there are events in your life that happen, birth of a child, marriage, divorce, things that are emotional death, all these kind of things. And you deal with them. Everybody deals in certain different ways. But when you haven't won a title sports-wise, like the Knicks fans haven't since 73, you have this emotion. I've seen it. My dad was a Cubs fan for years and years and years, and they won in 16. And you don't know what the emotion is going to be like. And a lot of people just like, they want to be around someone. They don't want to be alone. They don't want to just sit in their house and jump up and down. And so they go somewhere. They go to a bar. They go to, you know, even to watch this game tonight. So I was doing a show in Detroit, and the Pistons beat the Lakers in 2004, and it's the middle of the night, and I was doing a morning show, and people didn't know what to do. They didn't know where to go, and they start congregating there, and I was, and we're talking on the air about it. It's like, why are these people coming here? Because they had nowhere to go, and they didn't know what emotion, and they just, they're like, I don't know. We'll say, bring us this, and they will. And so it's like, hey, bring us some donuts, bring us some beer, bring us some pizza, bring us some, you know, have something to basically donate.

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5: Here comes Fox. 5 seconds remaining. Fox to Wemby. Wemby tries a three, puts it up, off the mark. Ananobi the rebound. It's over! It's over! Knicks fans, this is not a dream. Your long, long wait has ended. Go ahead and cry. After 53 years, the Knicks are finally NBA champions once again.

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0: One Sports. It's Carlos with a K.
1: Hey, how you doing? Fantastic series. I was a little disappointed in Wemby for walking off. You got to have some respect. It's not a huge criticism. What I mean by this is his career. You look at all the former greats. All the former greats. You know, Chamberlain, Russell, people like that. You know the litany of the great, especially the big guys. They have respect for each other. Okay, and so you got to do that. That's part of character. I think character.

0: was lacking. You saw the inexperience from the Spurs in this series. Whether that was the inexperience of Mitch Johnson not being able to call timeouts to stop the hemorrhaging. When the Knicks would go on these extended runs, you just keep these timeouts in your pocket. The Spurs deserve to lose. They blew double-digit leads all five games. Wemby showed up small in some of the bigger moments. Whereas Jalen Brunson, in the finals clinching game, scores 45 points. Dylan Harper, tremendous game yesterday. Clutch free throws down the stretch he missed. The Spurs probably will get back because of Wembanyama, but this is going to be a loss that not only teaches them, but it's going to be a series loss that haunts them. Because there are absolutely no guarantees that the Spurs can get here. We thought last year that the Thunder had the makings of a dynasty. They were going to rattle 2, 3, 4 straight championships because all their talent is young. They got draft picks galore. They can swing for big trades if they want. And we'll talk about that on the other side as we get to the break here, because I do think that the Knicks winning the NBA championship here has woken up a sleeping giant. And it's not the San Antonio Spurs. Again, you want to get on me here, Westwood One Sports, 310-840-4910. It's Carlos with a K sitting in for Elijah Campbell. When we come back, what went wrong for the Spurs?
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0: And in certainly when it comes to the British colonists, or the, I guess at the time in the 1600s, I should say the English colonists, because Britain doesn't exist as an entity until 1707. But when it comes to the English colonists, the thing that really characterizes English colonization of North America is it is a very, it's not a sort of very top down process. I mean, the English monarch is in charge to a degree, in that they sort of give their, like Elizabeth the First, and then, and then James the First, and eventually, you know, Oliver Cromwell, Charles the Second, and Charles the First. These are all monarchs that kind of give their blessing to enterprises in North America, to colonization enterprises. But very often they're doing that because they don't have the money themselves to sponsor them. So other people are responsible for the colonization. So, you know, for example, you do have Plymouth Colony being founded in 1620 by, you know, the famous Mayflower Pilgrim Fathers on a religious mission, which is doesn't come with the blessing of the king, because Charles doesn't like them because they're too radical religiously, and they're escaping his, they're trying to escape his clutches. But then, you know, when you have the founding of Pennsylvania in the 1680s by William Penn, 1682 precisely, Penn, is a sort of another religious renegade, but he does have the blessing of Charles II. But he's very much doing this, colonization thing to augment his own reputation and the status of Quakers as well, to kind of secure the Quaker religion, the Quaker brand of Protestantism. So, you know, the answer again is it's complicated, and these main players, there's multiple main players that are coming along in succession, in a way that's actually quite different from the Spanish Empire, for example. So the Spanish, you know, the conquistadores who are on the ground working for the glory of the Catholic religion and the Spanish monarchs are directly commissioned and directly working for the monarchy. This is it in the English situation, it's much more scattershot.
1: I mean, was religion the main driver for these English colonists, or is that just one of several motivations?
0: It's absolutely just one of several motivations. You know, even for somebody, so I would say that it's fair enough to say that for the Puritans, religion is a chief driver. But really, they're the only group in which it's overwhelmingly the basis of their colonial project. So even William Penn, you know, he wants to create a plural colony, and he wants to attract people there by providing agricultural land and attracting people to profitable enterprises. So profit, you know, making money is really important for him, just as much as perpetuating the Quaker religion. And then beyond that, of course, you have a large swath of colonists who really are just there for the money. And that would include ultimately the Jamestown colony, which is really not established for spreading the gospel of the Anglican Church. It's there to find a viable economic enterprise that can make the people who went some money. The same is true of the Carolinas, which are also founded in the 1660s in the so-called Restoration period, when the Charles II is back on the throne after the English Civil Wars. And they're, again, absolutely in it for the money. All of Britain's Caribbean colonies, Jamaica, Barbados, Antigua and the other lesser Antilles in it for the money. So it really, religion is definitely playing like second tier in a lot of these places.
1: And I would imagine that would create some regional differences, as we have now. I mean, there are parts of the country that, and it's fascinating. Some parts of the country operate very differently from just like a legal structure and operation perspective. But there's a cultural difference in many parts of the country, which tends to happen over 250 years of changes and all that. But how much of that is because of these different motivations? I mean, is it just, hey, you know, you have a group of people together and they're together for a while and they kind of, you know, do similar things, and those things may end up being different than another group of people that all get together and kind of have this community going on?
0: I would absolutely say that you can trace it back to the colonial period. I mean, even in very like practical ways. So this is a great example from my own like everyday experience, right? Is that many legal documents still have the common law wording from the colonial period in Pennsylvania, where, you know, so for example, in Pennsylvania, the city of Philadelphia still has an orphans court, which is like a hangover local court from the colonial period. And I got the title deeds to my new house yesterday. And in it, it described me as Emma Hart, a single woman, which is like completely colonial phrasing, right? There's a single woman, a widow, or a married, or a wife, you know, that those are the choices. So there's very real ways in, you know, legal documents and legal language in which there's a continuity from that period of colonization. But there's also more intangible ways that I think do, you know, they are perceptible. You know, southern colonies, places that were southern colonies like South Carolina, it's clear that the sort of culture of the so-called southern honor culture of good manners and, you know, always being polite to one another in person, that still is detectable, I think. And of course, with that comes, you know, you know, systems of racial discrimination, which, you know, attitudes towards ethnic and racial difference, they still very much continue in these places. Because after all, you know, it is only the 1950s and the 1960s, which is a very brief time ago, that those kind of discriminatory systems ended. So you can really see, I think having visited Charleston and done research in Charleston, South Carolina, and now living in Philadelphia, you can really tell that these are very different places culturally.
1: Why were there 13 different colonies? You know, I think we kind of hit on it with, you know, these different missions and all, but, you know, to have, you know, when you think about it from a global perspective, again, you have the French with their colonies, you got the Spanish with their colonies, the Dutch for a little bit with, you know, their colony, you know, then you have these 13 colonies that are British or English, depending on the time. Why did they not all, I mean, they, I guess they eventually did, but why did they not all merge up into one big colony, or like what's the power play going on during that time period?
0: So they came, I mean, and to those 13 colonies, right, you would also have to add the Caribbean colonies. So you could add at least three or four more. To say that the original 13 were actually part of this bigger system that they really kind of depended on for trade and a lot of their wealth. So all of these places had their own governments. And that was because of these very diverse founding stories. So, you know, places like Pennsylvania and Massachusetts, they were actually not governed by a royal governor. You know, they were governed, they were called proprietary colonies. And for example, in Pennsylvania, you know, the Penn family were the ultimate authority. And because of that, because each of these places was his own political unit from the start, its own unit of kind of trade and society and politics, then each of these places, even if they were royal colonies in the end and had a royal royal governor, they each developed their own little kind of governing systems. So each of them imagine themselves as kind of mini Englands with their own equivalent of the parliament, of the English parliament, and they came, you know, to operate in a way that that they saw themselves as these discrete political units. I mean, and Benjamin Franklin, for example, famously at the Albany Congress in 1754, when he produced the Join or Die, the famous Join or Die cartoon of the chopped up snake, he produced this, he published this at that time in an effort to try and get the colonists to come together in the face of the French threat during the French and Indian War. And he couldn't get them to do it. I mean, they were not interested at that point because they really were very jealously protective of their own particular political systems and rights and characters and culture.
1: Why don't we have two Carolinas? Couldn't they just agree to have one Carolina? What's the deal with two? Yeah, right?
0: It was a good question. There was one Carolina at the beginning. It was just a Carolina colony. But North Carolina, the area that's now North Carolina, was a bit of a dead loss. And it was very difficult to make money from it, partly because the shoreline is crazily, you know, inaccessible. Like, there's no natural harbors there. And so I think basically the people who were based in Charleston were just like, well, we can't be doing with that bit. It's not making us any money. We'll just let the people up there get on with it. And then over time, it kind of became this separate entity.
1: Okay, that's cool. So, you know, as time goes on, once these colonies get established and you're moving through the 1600s, the 1700s, how do they grow? How big do these colonies get in terms of population before we get to the revolution?
0: The population of the colonies at the outbreak of the revolution was about 2.5 million people. There were, of course, you know, that is not the case that there were no people there. There were plenty of indigenous people, as I'm sure you know, tens or even hundreds of thousands of indigenous people who remained, you know, an important part of the population, and even though disease did decimate, and war as well did decimate indigenous people, but they were still very much a presence. But yeah, so 2.5 million people. And I think this is one of the things that drew me to studying early America, colonial America, was it's like, imagine being in a place like Philadelphia. Again, I'm keep on referring to Philadelphia because I'm here, but, you know, in 1700, it had a population of just a few thousand people, like the smallest town or village. And then at the revolution, it had like 40 to 50,000 inhabitants. And just this incredibly explosive growth of population. I don't think we can really understand what it must have been like to live in a place like that, you know, to just be surrounded by such quick development.
1: What were, I guess, the big cities at the time of the revolution? You know, as, again, you know, 50,000 people, is that a lot? Well, today, no. But, you know, from context there, it's a sizable group of people. You know, I imagine Philadelphia had to have been an important city for colonial U.S. Boston, I imagine, was probably the same. I would guess, yep. New York, too.
0: Yep.
1: But were those the only big players in terms of cities, or?
0: No, there were many more. Well, there were a few more. So you're right that Boston, New York, and Philadelphia were, you know, the leaders. And also, I mean, you said like 50,000 people, it's not that many people by today's standards. And you're right, but it was a lot of people by the standards of the time. So a lot of, like, London was already like a million people in this period, but that was like one of the three biggest cities in the world. Other British and French cities, like Bristol or Nantes. These are places that are involved in the colonial trade. They're a similar size to places like to Boston and New York and Philadelphia. So these North American cities, they are really big players. They're actual kind of urban players. Then you've also got Charleston, South Carolina, which is a major city, although it has slightly fewer people. We're talking about sort of 10 to 15,000 people. Newport, Rhode Island, which may surprise you to hear, because Newport is really just a tourist destination these days, but it was one of the big five cities on the North American mainland. And then also we can't leave out major cities in the Caribbean. So, Kingston, Jamaica and, Bridgetown, Barbados also had tens of thousands of inhabitants and were considered to be, you know, amongst the leading cities in the English-speaking world.
1: So what, you know, everything sounds great, right, at this time, right? You know, part of, you know, this great empire, building these great societies in, on the North American continent. Things seem to be sounding great. Well, why upset that? You know, why you know, throw tea in the Boston Harbor? What's going on? What prompts the American Revolution?
0: Well, I would say that the colonies were victims of their own success. I think that's a good way of thinking about it, because they had also, you know, successfully assisted the British in fending off the French at the end of the 7 Years' War, of which the French and Indian War was part. So the French and Indian War was just like one theater of action in a global 7 Years' War. And a Treaty of Paris was signed in 1763, which gave Britain almost the whole of the North American continent. And, you know, and also significant gains in India against the French. So Britain and, you know, its colonial subjects were technically like kings of the world. You know, they were on top of the world. It was all looking fantastic. And what, of course, went wrong is that the British decided that they needed these very wealthy colonists that they'd just defended against the French to chip in a bit more money for their defense, to pick up some of the tab that had created this huge national debt for Britain. And so the British set about trying to tax the colonists, recoup some of that money, and the colonists were not happy.
1: What made them decide to band together and create what is now the United States?
0: So, I mean, they described it. They used this phrase. This phrase comes up in contemporary newspapers and letters and writings all of the time. And it is our common cause. And a historian called Robert Parkinson identified the importance of this phrase. It's so funny because after you read his book, you see this phrase, our common cause, everywhere. And this is ultimately what drew these colonists together, was what they saw as their common cause. And their common cause was defending their British liberties against the British. So they felt like, you know, the first of all, the proclamation line in 1763, which was designed to stop colonists from moving further westwards into Indian territory. And then the Sugar Act and the Currency Act, which were supposed to put limits on colonists' economic activities. Then the stamp tax in 1765, then the Townsend duties. And then, you know, the Tea Act, which produced the Boston Tea Party. They felt so under attack from all of these things that they were able to come together in their common cause and agree that their liberties as British subjects were being attacked by their own government and they needed to do something about it. And so that's one thing, is this, you know, shared feeling of being under attack by the people who are supposed to be protecting you. And then I would say the second foundation of this common cause is actually more practical. Colonists, especially after the Intolerable Acts in 1774, which were the British response to the Tea Party in Boston, after that, the colonists got really good at communicating with each other. They set up a very practical network called Committees of Correspondence. And this was essentially kind of, you know, like a, I don't know if you remember, there's like those chainmail things that you used to get, or sort of pen pal systems. And so this was kind of like that system. It was also sort of like social media in the 18th century, because they established committees in each colony, multiple committees, who then furiously wrote to the other committees to keep them updated as to what they were doing and what was happening to them. And they used Franklin's postal service to facilitate the transmittal of all of these letters. And so they would send out these circular letters. And as they got better and better with communicating with each other, of course, they became more and more convinced that their common cause was, you know, justified and solid. So, yeah, it's kind of like an ideological and a practical process.
1: We're celebrating 250 years, and 250 years is 1776. It's when we kind of sent our "Hey, thanks, we're done" papers to our friends across the ocean. But, you know, again, the first president was not elected in 1776. The first president that we have in our current system comes well over a decade later. You talk about that, I guess, I don't know if I would call it like intergovernment period, the confederation period. You know, what was that system like, and why did it fail, or why did it not work? What made them change to our current constitution?
0: Yeah, so I mean, the Articles of Confederation, government under the Articles of Confederation, was an unmitigated disaster. It was gridlock, because they needed a complete majority to make any decision, and they had not awarded the Confederation, you know, authorities any powers of taxation or enough power at all to really bring the states into line. So the states were free agents, and very often they were rather wild in their actions. I would say that the biggest challenge that was facing America was a financial challenge. I mean, they were in terrible debt. They were indebted to the French and the Dutch. They had no secure banking system. Inflation was terrible. They were not able to pay their army. Individual citizens were having to auction off their possessions to try and pay debts, but that never worked because the currency had already inflated so much that they never managed to pay everything off. So, America badly needed, it did badly need a stronger central government. There's no doubt that things weren't working. And this is why, you know, I said that, you can't really sort of pinpoint the creation of states or of the United States itself to a moment even before 1789, because things remained mired in uncertainty. By the time you get to 1786, when the economy is just getting worse and worse, leaders, you know, like Jefferson and Madison are truly fearful that the British are going to be able to come and take over America again and come back, because they're in such a mess.
1: What do they do to prevent that? I mean, I guess, you know, we see now the Constitution comes together but... You know, that's a very existential concern, that you just fought this war, you know, with the help of some friends around the globe, and, you know, hey, short term victory. Hey, we're independent, but we're not, you know, so independent that, hey, all right, let's you know, we're moving in and putting in our couch, you know, get the rug rolled out. You know, we're here in charge, and, you know, old chief's gone. You know, how did, you know, the Madison and Jefferson and all of them make that all happen?
0: They kind of did it on the sly to a degree. They got together. I mean, I think they you know, said to one another, they were a close group of people, the founding fathers. You know, they did all know each other, and they had spent many, almost over a decade by this point, you know, meeting as the Continental Congress, in Confederation. They also, you know, and so they got together, and, Madison produced a sort of pre-document, you know, he kind of pre-games the situation by turning up in a meeting that they were having ostensibly about, I think it was like the border between Maryland, or it was some domestic affairs. And he turned up to the meeting with a document, which was describing the ills of the Republic and what he thought it was needed to fix them. And so this then led to people agreeing that they actually needed to sequester themselves behind closed doors and produce a new constitution a federal constitution that they hoped would be acceptable to all of the states and that could re-energize the project. So, you know, as usual, it's kind of, you know, in hindsight, it looks like a very premeditated process, but it was more kind of, you know, a group of people in a real jam, realizing that something had to be done and finding a way to make it happen.
1: That's University of Pennsylvania American History Professor Emma Hart. Join us next week as the series continues into the early days of American independence. I'm Dennis Foley, and this has been Conversations.
2: The price of parenthood goes up by the year. Recent estimates say parents spend more than $10,000 a year on food, diapers, and clothes. For some people, inflation is an annoyance. For working parents with a limited income, the rising price of childcare can be an economic backbreaker. I'm WBBM News Radio's Rob Hart. This week, we learn about an organization that provides a helping hand to low-income and homeless parents. Dawn Melchiori and Janine Thomas of Cradles to Crayons are my guests on At Issue.
3: The history of the organization is somewhat complex because it got its start in Boston decades ago, but you are celebrating your 10th anniversary in Chicago. So talk about your story of growth in the city since its establishment.
4: Yeah, so we were established in 2016 as the third outlet for Cradles to Crayons nationally. And we started because a group of very civic-minded individuals and corporations had seen the model, understood what the need is in the Chicagoland area, and raised significant amount of dollars in order to invest so that we could open in Chicago in 2016. And what they knew is that Chicago, while it has some fabulous institutions and it's a great city, we also have a lot of concentrated childhood poverty, and that one in two children in the Chicagoland area are suffering from low-income situations, and that there was something that needed to be done. And this group put together an amazing team and brought us into Chicago. And since then, we have continued to grow from a very small organization that distributed just around 50,000 items a year to last year, we distributed just over 2.4 million.
3: And what is the mission of Cradles to Crayons?
4: So at Cradles to Crayons, what we are tackling is what we call clothing insecurity, which means that children do not have regular access to the clothing and basic essential items they need to thrive. And our role in that is that we collect gently used clothing, shoes, coats, brand new school supplies, diapers, hygiene products, collect them, sort them, and then distribute them to our network of about 80 service partners throughout the city and suburbs. And all of that goes out for free.
3: Cradles to Crayons had been around in Philadelphia and Boston before coming to Chicago. What did you learn about donations or distribution in setting it up in the other cities that really allowed you to hit the ground running once you got to Chicago in 2016?
4: So our founder started the organization when she was young and she was going through her niece's closet. And she noticed that there were a lot of clothing items that still had tags on them that she had already outgrown. And it was like, okay, so what are we going to do with this? And she had worked in systems and knew that there were a lot of children who were in need. So she literally put two and two together and said, I think that there's an opportunity here to be able to provide individuals with a place to donate clothing and to volunteer, as well as for us to be able to help families and children who are in need of these items. And so it really grew out of that. And kind of our key, we like to call it our secret sauce, is what we call our Giving Factory, which is our warehouse. And there we focus on not just telling the story of what our mission is, but we also focus on volunteerism. So children 5 and older volunteer with us. And so one of the secrets we talk about all the time is that we have families that come all the time. We have generational families who came. We now have, because we've been around 25 years, children who grew up going volunteering, now bringing their children to volunteer. And that for us has been kind of the differentiator between a lot of other organizations and what we do. Our mission is very clear, exactly what we do, and we engage communities to help us in our mission.
3: Now, Jeanine, I want to ask you about just the need in the Chicago area, because some studies say that parents will pay $20,000 to buy childcare items in that child's first year of life. Mm-hmm. Because of persistent inflation, that number goes up by the year. For quite a few people, those price increases can be insurmountable.
5: Absolutely.
3: And that the choice then becomes, do I pay rent or do I pay for clothes for my child? Do I pay for essential supplies? So What is the state of need in Chicago right now?
5: I would say it's very similar to what you just explained. We actually just did a research study recently, our impact team, where we worked with families and heard their testimonies where they actually share with us that, yes, clothing is a priority for us. It is something that we know we need. But if I have to choose between going to get food or housing or financial assistance over going to another location to secure clothing for my family, I'm going to choose food. I'm going to choose housing. So it puts our families in this predicament where they have to choose between something that is a necessity for their children. We also know that children miss school when they don't have the appropriate attire. So if it's too cold to go out, they don't have a winter coat, mom or dad isn't going to send them to school. So that is the nature of the situation here, even for our families in Chicago. We are not exclusive in that all of our children and families are just well taken care of. We know that we have children and families that are in need, and we hear that from them, directly from the families that are working with our service partners.
3: And we're talking about children who may come from not only low-income family situations, but also students who are homeless.
5: Correct.
3: And describe that for us.
5: So we work with CPS largely, and CPS alone has a specific department working with children that are living in transitional housing. So imagine that. Our major school system has to have a program specifically designated where they have hundreds of advocates that are working to connect resources to those children and those families to make sure that they can just get through school so that they can graduate or just get to the next grade. A lot of the times that's the focus. Yes, we want to see them get to graduation through high school, but a lot of times we have to focus in on how do we just get them to the next day, the next week, or the next season. And so CRADLES, we offer a lot of variety and flexibility for our partners to work with us in a way that makes sense for the families that they're serving.
3: Now, what is the difference, though, especially when it comes to making sure that children who are in these situations, that they have the right and appropriate clothing for all seasons? How does this differ from a Salvation Army or a Goodwill or other discount shops that do take gently used clothing for children?
5: So I wouldn't say that it differs seasonally, right? Like Salvation Army and Goodwill will definitely swap out their clothing to match the appropriate weather, which is what we do as well. In our warehouse, we will flip over clothing to make sure that it matches the appropriate season we're in. I think the difference is simply that we're doing all of this at no cost to the children or their family. So the mom or dad doesn't have to choose between even the $5 pair of pants at Goodwill or Salvation or car fare, transit fare to get to and from work that day. It's as simple as that. I think we make an assumption with where our clothing goes when we donate it, that it's immediately going to get into the hands of a family that needs it simply because it's at a reduced price than what you or I would pay for at a regular retail store. But sometimes that decision does really come down to the dollar. And that's the biggest difference between what Cradles is doing versus what another, you know, organization like Salvation Army or Goodwill is doing. All of this is done at no cost.
3: And as we talk about some of the price pressures, especially for low-income parents, you could find yourself in a situation where both parents are working and it just simply can't cover the ever-increasing cost of life. And that's before you factor into the cost of childcare mm-hmm. because both parents are working. I mean, I think it's very difficult to raise a child in this country and in this world, even under the best of circumstances.
5: Correct. One of our service partners actually shared with us that the average household income that was needed in their county for a family to live comfortably was $90,000 a year. So both mom and dad, like you stated, could be working, making $45,000, $50,000 before taxes. What they're actually bringing home is nowhere near $90,000. So I also think there's an assumption that the children or families that are utilizing our product are non-working or that they are absolutely houseless and not trying, that these are people who, you know, either can't make the right decisions or just are down on their luck. And a lot of the families that are receiving these items are working families. It is just that tough for them to make those ends meet.
3: You're listening to At Issue on WBBM News Radio. We are talking about the mission of Cradles to Crayons with Executive Director Dawn Melchiori and Janine Thomas, Director of Partnerships and Engagement at Cradles to Crayons. One thing that is really obvious when it comes to working families who are trying to make ends meet is that there are so many elements of the social safety net, especially on the government side, that are designed to make you feel bad. There are just so many paperwork hoops and bureaucratic hoops that someone in a program has to jump through that also double as humiliation rituals. So how does your organization work to lift up the people who need it?
5: It's actually one of the things I love the most about what we do. We do not require even our service partners to have a certain level of reporting standards to us. So we don't require that they collect income for the families that they're serving or any specific details, honestly, about the families that they're serving. We ask them to do one annual survey a year, and that's really to assess their experience with us, not to evaluate the worthiness of the communities that they're serving. Also, like Dawn mentioned earlier, communities are rooted in what we're doing. We cannot do and fulfill our mission without community itself. So we invite the community into our giving factory to participate. We have service partners that host drop-off bins and locations for donations to come through as well. So we've really figured out a model and an ecosystem that isn't reliant upon government or federal assistance. So there's no need to make anyone feel less worthy. We really truly believe in dignity and that our families and our partners feel dignified in their experience.
3: And then you mentioned that there were some studies before about just the nature of need. And how robust is your ecosystem, or at least in designing the mission of Cradles to Crayons to take into account the mental health of the people that you're serving? Because if you are a child under these circumstances where you have two low-income working parents, or you may be in a transitional situation, that trauma of knowing that you're the poor kid, that can stay with you for the rest of your life. And conversely, that can also really weigh on parents who feel that they are not being good providers for their children or for mm-hmm. their families. So does your organization, Cradles to Crayons, does that take that mental health component into account?
5: I would say so.
4: Absolutely. And you know what? I think the way, so one of the things we talk about as our values is quality equals dignity. And what that means is that when a piece of item, something comes into our warehouse, it is quality checked 3 times to very specific standards, because we want to ensure that whatever goes out is something we tell our volunteers that you would wear or you would be happy to have your child, your grandchild, your niece or nephew wear. And then we talk about dignity as choice, because it's not just that we're providing these clothing, but we're also encouraging our service providers to allow the children, to allow the families to come in and choose what items they want. That a specific color, a little girl might want a purple backpack, and that we have that. So we really try to bake into everything that we do, the dignity piece, the choice piece. And from a mental health perspective, it's obviously with the children, you know, we all know how you feel if you're wearing something and you feel good that day and you look in the mirror and you're like, yeah, I look good today. I'm going to have a good day. And how sometimes when things aren't fitting right, you feel a little down on yourself. You know, a child experiences that as well. But there's also the mental health of the parent. And we hear oftentimes from parents that the biggest thing that we provide, that yes, the clothing and everything else is wonderful, mm-hmm. it's the peace of mind. Mm-hmm. It's the comfort to know that I can give my child something they need and I don't have to worry about it, and that it's one less thing mm-hmm. that I have to go to bed every night and be anxious about and worry about.
3: Now, we have talked about the mission of Cradles to Crayons. We have talked about some of the various factors that go into how the program is administrated, but let's talk about logistically how it works. If you are a Cradles to Crayons customer or a person who avails themselves of their services, what can you get? And then how are all of these materials sourced?
4: Yeah. So on the how do you get? So we as an organization don't distribute directly to individuals. Rather, we use our network of service partners. And that ranges from Chicago Public Schools, YMCAs, a lot of the very large nonprofit organizations throughout the city and suburbs. And really that is what that allows is that we know the ecosystem of families who need support are the same. So the families that need the clothing are also the families that need the housing and the food and the utility subsidies. And instead of having them to go in 5 different organizations, because we provide so much, they can go to just one organization. So that's one way people can access it. For people who want to be part of this and to donate their clothing and their shoes and their coats, we have 50-plus drop-off locations throughout the city and suburbs. We offer a free home pickup. So if you live within our zones, you can go on our website and actually just sign up, and we'll tell you what day we're in your neighborhood, and we'll pick it up from your house for free. Don't even need to put it in your trunk and drive around with it for an hour, for a few days, and then forget to put it in. So we make it as easy as possible for people to be able to donate. And then we have a large corporate community that works with us to do drives and collections, a lot of school groups mm-hmm. and, you know, fraternities, sororities. We're very fortunate of how the communities have really supported the work that we do.
3: Now, the one thing that's interesting about the Cradles to Crayons concept is that you are taking on a much larger scale what already exists among new parents. And mm-hmm. I always call it the kids, the onesie underground economy. And that is, you know, I have 3 children at home. And once they grow out of those, you know, 2-3 T3 3T, you know, shirts, pants, coats, and what have you, that you're just waiting for the next person in your life to have a baby. So we can just give you all those boxes of stuff and get it out of right. our house. And everybody's doing this. I mean, this is happening on blocks and inside families and among friend groups. And you're just taking that concept and blowing it up and also using it to help people who really need it.
4: Mm-hmm. And for people who don't have connections, I mean, you know, there's a lot of folks that, you know, particularly who are new immigrants to our city. When we had our migrant crisis a couple of years ago, it was amazing how the community everywhere came together to ensure that people who had no connections to us or to the city felt embraced and had the clothing that they needed. So, you know, we're also on the lookout for that. So, you know, where are the pockets of people who are isolated, wouldn't necessarily be able to access another family or just have those social ties? Mm-hmm. And I think that that's one of the things we bring that you can't, you know, that we bring to scale.
3: You mentioned the migrant crisis from a couple of years ago, and just to refresh everyone's memories, that was for almost a year, busloads of migrants who were waiting for their asylum claims to be adjudicated were bused from the southern border up to Chicago. Sometimes they were just dropped off in the middle of the night at any time, sometimes in the summer, sometimes in the dead of winter. Mm-hmm. And it was they were left to fend for themselves. And a logistical network did develop around, you know, helping people as they arrived here. But when we talk about some of the pressures that your organization may be under, do you find yourselves caught in the middle of the larger debate over immigration enforcement? And how can you effectively continue doing what you're doing at a time now where there's a great deal of immigration enforcement that's a lot harsher than it used to be?
4: Yeah, and you know, for us, you know, we lean back on our values, and that first and foremost, it's about putting kids first, and it's about putting humanity and the dignity of an individual first. And we, again, we don't screen, we don't ask questions. If someone needs help, we are there to help. It's not our job, it's not our place to deem one individual worthy of an article of clothing and another not. And we really, for us as an organization, that's where we lean into. We lean into kids come first. The work we do is important. And our job is to make sure that everyone, every human being has that dignity and has the ability to choose and to feel comfortable.
3: You're listening to At Issue on WBBM News Radio. I'm Rob Hart. We are talking about Cradles to Crayons with Executive Director Dawn Melchiori and Janine Thomas, Director of Partnerships and Engagement at Cradles to Crayons. Now, Janine, if you are listening to this program and you're saying to yourself, I want to help out. Mm-hmm. I want to volunteer. This mm-hmm. sounds like a really great opportunity, because you mentioned that there are multiple generations of the same family that volunteer for Cradles to Crayons. So mm-hmm. how can you lend a hand? How can you volunteer?
5: There are so many ways. So first and foremost, through our Giving Factory. So we run shifts Tuesday through Saturday. We do two shifts, a morning and an afternoon shift. So individuals can head over to our website, Cradles to Crayons, /Chicago, or cradlestocrayons.org/Chicago, and they can sign up. From there, you can also find other ways to get involved. Individuals host collection drives for us. So that's another way to volunteer your time. You can bring your community organization, your church along with you, or even your job itself. Get your colleagues to join in on hosting a collection drive or hosting one of our box and become a permanent or temporary drop-off location with us. So there are many ways that people can get involved that I would want them to know about Cradles to Crayons.
3: Now, let's say you're listening to this and you may need help. What can you do?
5: You actually also can head over to our website. While we don't serve families directly, we do assist them in locating where the services are and where our resources are. So they can either head over to our website. We do have an I Need Services tab or button that they can press on, and they can enter their address and it'll actually populate any of our service partners that are nearby. They can give us a call. They can email us. We will personally connect them to service partners that we know are in their area and that can provide them with resources.
3: And then we mentioned a little bit about just the robust network of partners that Cradles to Crayons has in the Chicago area. Can you go in depth on that and just talk about just how many partners exist and who are they?
5: So at present, we've grown the network over the past like 6 or 7 months from about 58 partners to about 90 partners. We will be well within 100, 125 partners over the next 3 months. The need is great. At one point, our wait list had over 190 inquiries from anyone from faith-based institutions,

0: especially since inflation took off in 2021?
1: Yes, absolutely. You know, for one of the biggest needs that we have that we distribute is diapers, for instance. And so it's about $100 to $120 a month to keep a newborn in diapers. And when you think about a family who has had SNAP being either, you know, reduced or completely taken away, that means that they have even fewer dollars. And diapers, for instance, is actually a huge barrier for work because a child can't go into daycare if they don't have the diapers to go to daycare. And so that family member, that caregiver, they miss school, they miss work, and because they can't afford a diaper to send their child to daycare, on top of the public health crisis that it is. But, you know, it's a simple thing. There is no federal program that allows a caregiver to purchase diapers. So SNAP and WIC, you cannot purchase diapers with both of those federal programs. So that leaves a family member, you know, families are just, I what do I do at that point? So that's, you know, one of our biggest needs. Inflation is causing a lot of families who might not have been in that situation where all of a sudden you're looking at school supplies going up another 20%. And you see the list that comes from school, and it could be $400, $500, $600 in order to make sure that your child is ready for school that you absolutely don't have. Are you not going to eat for a week? Are you not going to pay your rent? No, but you're going to. You have to do those things, so then your child is going to have to go to school and be behind because they don't have the right tools. So these are the kind of pressures that we see parents having all the time. And our service providers, because diapers are very expensive, we raise a lot of funds and do a lot of corporate partnerships in order to bring in diapers. We don't have anywhere near enough of what we need, but we know we have to continue to push to be able to get that out into the communities, just to have stable communities, to keep people working, keep people going to school, keep just the regular routine. So, you know, these are all pressures that are happening all at the same time that inflation is piling on top of.
0: Now, we did talk about opportunities for people to volunteer just a couple of minutes ago. But as we wrap things up on At Issue, if you want to give a gift financially to help buy some diapers, where can you go and what can you do?
1: Yep. So go to our website, cradlestocrayons.org/Chicago. And on there's a great button that says donate now. And obviously, we'd love to have financial donations of any time. We work a lot with corporate partners. We love to bring corporate partners in to come and support the work that we do. There's also, you know, you can donate to purchase different items. You can do a coat drive. You can do a sex and underwear drive. We encourage all of that. We have a great event coming up on July 11th at our Giving Factory, where we are, it'll be part of our delivering 80,000 backpacks full of school supplies this year. So $40 for an adult, $20 for a child. You can come volunteer for 2 hours, pack hundreds of backpacks, and ensure that we have the funds available to get that out. It's a great time, so we encourage everybody to join us.
0: And then, Janine, very quickly before we go, based on this conversation and your own experience, what is the one thing from a policy perspective that lawmakers are missing when it comes to addressing some of these needs?
2: You know, that's a little bit outside my expertise. But what I will say, like Dawn mentioned, there is no funding for families to purchase clothing either. TANF is the only cash assistance program that's offered at the federal level, and it is very difficult to qualify for TANF and cash assistance. Outside of that, just like we talked about with diapers, there is no outlet for families to secure clothing, which is a necessity. That is an essential item. And I think a lot of us think of clothing as a fashion sense because the majority of us get to wake up and choose what we put on today. But there are many children, especially, that don't get that choice, and their families don't get to make that choice. So I would encourage our policymakers and our lawmakers out there to give this a thought, to consider clothing insecurity as a true silent crisis and see what we can do nationally and in our city to change that and acknowledge that.
3: Dawn Melchiori, Executive Director of Cradles to Crayons, and Janine Thomas, Director of Partnerships and Engagement at Cradles to Crayons. Thank you for joining us on At Issue. If you want to hear the program again, you can do so

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0: 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Taking your calls on this. After his 45-point performance, winning finals MVP, is Jalen Brunson the greatest New York Knick of all time? 310-840-4910. We'll take your calls on that. Plus, we'll let you hear from one Victor Wembanyama after the loss next here on Westwood One Sports.
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3: Cubs leadoff man is Pete Crow Armstrong. Leadoff man brought to you by Benny's Beverage Depot. First pitch hit in the air, deep left, back toward the fence. That ball is going to be gone. Pete Crow Armstrong with a leadoff home run to the opposite alley in left center, and you can hear the Cub fans here in San Francisco.
4: Peters, in the air, down the line in right field. It is gone! Tristan Peters breaks up the no-hitter with a home run here in the ninth.
5: Man, this is how you know it's going to be a good day. When it's 9 a.m. and Hit and Run comes on your radio and David Dykstra hits the post on the low brass, that's how you know. I wasn't sure. It's raining out there. You know? Actually, I was pretty sure. Good morning, everybody. It's Matt Spiegel here with you on Hit and Run. I love the opportunity to talk baseball with you in our very unique two-team town. And I say that all the time, and I mean it all the time. But man, when both teams are interesting, both teams are compelling, with individuals to discuss, with playoff aspirations to break down, and there are trends happening that need our analysis, when the first couple hours are wide open in terms of the phone lines, open those up there, Mr. David. There you go. I mean, when all those things are aligning, boy, it's pretty special. Connor McKnight from the CHSN broadcast crew is going to join us. And really, I should just say White Sox broadcast crew, because I heard Connor with my buddy Len Casper on the radio call yesterday. They were kind of toggling back and forth in the old school format of two play-by-play people. I know we're so used to play-by-play and color as the standard booth template, or when you get to TV and the playoffs and such, maybe three people, etc. Or if you're NBC, it's seven or nine people, including Dr. Joyce Brothers and Dick Vitale. It's for all you Naked Gun fans out there. I didn't even have to explain that, right? I mean, I suppose, I don't
6: absolutely
5: know.
6: Absolutely not.
5: I don't know how old the people are, David. I don't know. Maybe there's some youths. If you needed me to say that was from the Naked Gun, please text. Not if you didn't. If you didn't, then you're my people. You're my mishpucha, as they say. But if you didn't understand it and you appreciated the Naked Gun reference, let me know. By the way, you can text always at 312-644-6767. That is the same number that you use to call and talk White Sox baseball or Cubs baseball, or to guess on who the team of the moment is. We'll do that in our second hour of radio life today. But what was I saying? Oh, the broadcast crew. It used to be two play-by-play people. Like Mel Allen and Red Barber were teammates. You know, and it was that way for a long, long time. And when it is that way, it can sound pretty damn good. The Giants still do that every once in a while as they rotate their people around. And maybe you've been listening. I don't know. You should be listening to Pat and Ron, obviously. But maybe you've been listening a little bit to Giants radio when it's John Miller and Dave Fleming. Our buddy Boog Shambi is out there right now. He's close with those guys. Kuiper and Kruko and Boog and JD and Pat and Ron and Zach. That is a fun broadcast level right there. And the games have been fun, too. The Cubs have won three games in a row. The Cubs have won a series here against the Giants for the first time in quite a while. It's the first three-game winning streak for the Cubs since they had 10 wins in a row. It's their first series win since a four-game sweep of the Reds from May 4th to May 7th. They had gone 10 straight series without winning one. There was one split of a four-gamer in there. Everything else was a lost series. That's how dark it has been. And we will talk plenty of Cubs today. But man, White Sox games are a happening. And that is not something that has been true for several years. Since the second half of 21, maybe the first half of 22, but things were starting to turn ugly and we felt it. And, oh, God, and then that loathsome year, whatever. So since 21, and White Sox fans are showing up and showing out in terms of volume and intensity and, frankly, baseball intelligence and respect for the opposition, thinking the game. You can feel as the crowd is thinking along with the game, which is the great fun of baseball. And frankly, what bugs me the most about broadcasters when I don't feel them just kind of naturally in the flow thinking the game. Follow the game. The game is the star. Right? Not you and your tidbits or you and your shtick or whatever. Make sure you'd never lose sight of the game. And man, that game yesterday was compelling. Extremely compelling. Now, I'm not lucky enough to be Chris Tannehill, my guy Tanny from the Spiegel and Holmes show, and be sitting literally in row number one near the Dodgers on deck circle. I mean, I'm not that fortunate, okay? Granted, I did go to Nick Spurs at Madison Square Garden this past week.
6: To an iconic game that will be talked about for years, by the way, Spiegel.
5: That's true. That's very true. I was at that game, but that's not what we're doing because it's a baseball show. Even though I can talk about that game for hours and days and weeks and years and probably will.
6: I mean, I think we all strive to be as cool as Tanny. So
5: That's the thing. And when Tanny is hanging out and he sent us a video... I'm outing him. He knows that I'm going to do it. Of Ohtani crossing the plate. And he said, decent seats. Yeah, they were. He's right. Good for him. He deserves it. That's the vantage point that man deserves to watch baseball with. Seriously. And to watch White Sox baseball with. So anyway, I'm not that fortunate. And I'm not even as fortunate as my partner, Lawrence Holmes, who, like me, lives near the ballpark and decided to go over there in the middle of that game and was there. We'll talk about all this tomorrow. I love that this city and those two White Sox fans, who frankly right now are the predominant template for White Sox fans and observers, even though they're also media, so they know how the sausage is made, and that complicates it. But those guys are interested and invested, as are 35 to 37,000 of you in terms of going there. And this series in particular with the Dodgers is a happening. I thought CHSN did a great job yesterday showing all game and especially late the vast amount of Japanese fans, most of whom were wearing Dodgers stuff, but some of whom were wearing White Sox stuff. Some of them were right next to each other. You know, all those shots you saw of Cubs fan and Sox fans sitting at Wrigley Field together, like the divided family. When I went to that game on the Sunday, I sat behind a father and son, thinking about a 60-year-old dad and a 40-year-old son, one in Cubs gear, one in White Sox gear, talked to them for a while. I mean, those kind of things are naturally and truthfully divided families and fandoms. You saw that yesterday among Japanese people, like friends or couples where one is in Sox stuff for Murakami. And one is in Dodgers stuff for Yamamoto and Ohtani and Roki Sasaki and, you know, Hideo Nomo and everything else. Okay? And so look, yes, the Dodgers are a draw, but the White Sox are a draw too. And Murakami, as I said at the time and leading up to the season, one of the best signings of the offseason, probably the best, even if it was just as a business venture. As a business venture, you're selling jerseys, you're gaining popularity, you are growing as a thing. And oh, by the way, that guy, until he was hurt, was, you know, one of the absolute best sluggers in MLB and will come back to do so. But man, yesterday that was a thing for all the reasons

0: I'm talking about. And then, oh yeah, Yoshinobu Yamamoto was going towards a perfect game. And you were forced to think about, did you want it to happen or not? Were you rooting for history if you're there or you're watching or not? So as the eighth inning was going on and Yamamoto is pitching and he was doing his usual thing where he's just freaking brilliant, where he throws a tremendous number of pitches, and I mean varieties of pitches, and he throws them in every quadrant of the strike zone with perfect control, and he executes brilliantly. As he was doing that, which he kind of always does, he was approaching a possible perfect game until a ground ball went to probably my favorite ball player in the sport.
1: On the ground, Mookie Betts. And my drop will reach.
2: No hitter intact, perfect game.
1: Wow.
2: Not.
1: An error on Betts as the perfect game is gone.
0: Yeah, perfect game is gone, and Mookie Betts was heartbroken. Great video between innings of Betts in the dugout, kind of throwing his hands up, and Max Muncy's trying to talk to him and let him know it's okay. And Yamamoto is sitting there, and he reaches out, and he pats Mookie on the back. Like, it's okay, man. It's all right. Thought that was really cool. Good teammate stuff going on. And then Tristan Peters with the home run in the ninth inning to take away the no-hitter. I laughed out loud when I saw the perfect game alert on the bottom change to no-hitter alert on the bottom. That's what happened after the Mookie Betts error. And then after the Tristan Peters home run, there was no alert whatsoever. And I'm like, come on, man. You got to alert me to something. You got to. It's still good. Like, pretty darn interesting baseball game alert. That's too many letters. What could it have said?
3: One hitter alert?
0: Yeah, no. Disappointing but impressive performance alert. You know? So goodness. But I wondered if people were rooting for it to see it or not. Perfect games are cool. Sometimes you get to be at one. Like, I was fortunate enough to be at the Mark Burley perfect game. Oh, yeah. Like, I think Chris Tannehill, the aforementioned Tannehill, he was working the board for both the Burley perfect game and the Phillip Umber perfect game. And then he's almost in the stands for another one. And yes, this is me stealing all of the Spiegel and Holmes content from my first segment on Hit and Run. It is my God-given right because I work 6 days a week, damn it. My God-given right. But anyway, compelling stuff. White Sox split the first two with the Dodgers. Friday night was an offensive explosion and clearly a phenomenal postseason type atmosphere for White Sox Dodgers, as was yesterday, but Friday a victorious one. And the Sox will go for the series win later on today. Sox and Dodgers, that game comes your way at 110 Central. Emmett Sheehan against Eric Fetty. Woof. Both of them with ERAs right around 4.70. But we'll see. It'll get into the bullpen rather quickly. Meanwhile, the Cubs have taken the first two against the Giants. You heard Pete Crow Armstrong with the first pitch home run. Usually those first pitch homers, those leadoff homers, like, you know, Ricky Henderson, I think, still has the most, but George Springer is fast approaching. It's crazy how many home runs leading off that George Springer has. But Ricky Henderson has the most with 81. Springer's got 65 and plenty of career left to possibly get to Henderson's 81. Alfonso Soriano, Craig Biggio, the aforementioned Mookie Betts, Ian Kinsler, Curtis Granderson has 7. I saw him on an airplane in Bangor, Maine. I did, just 2 days ago. But that's another story. Kyle Schwarber, Jimmy Rollins, Brady Anderson. Those are the top 10 in terms of leadoff home runs. Look at that. Ray Durham down there at number 16 with 34. Tell you what.
3: How's my third cousin sitting?
0: I don't see him. Lenny Dykstra is legitimately your third cousin?
3: Legit.
0: Have you hung out with him?
3: Once.
0: Okay, how'd that go?
3: No comment.
0: Now we have until noon to get that out of David Dykstra on the air. I'm sorry, you're not going to avoid being able to discuss that. Callers, when you call in, put pressure on David to share that Lenny Dykstra story. Between now and noon, he is not happy with me. So be it, buddy. You opened your mouth. This is how it works. Any hoodles, Pete Crow Armstrong with the leadoff home run against curveball. Sitting curveball against Landon Roop and bing, bang, boom. And off they go. The story for the Cubs is Ben Brown from yesterday. That man, Ben Brown, in his last seven starts has an ERA of 1.49. 1.49! His season ERA is 1.74. His last four times, even better, 1.16. Ben Brown is born again hard, as they say in Full Metal Jacket. And if you needed that reference, feel free to text in as well. And if you didn't, well, then good. Then you're my people. But Ben Brown is a beast, and you'd know it if you've been listening to this show. You'd know it when we talked to Ben Brown in the first month of the season, and he detailed his transformation over the offseason. You'd know it, and you'd know that this is absolutely legit. And this is a guy heading towards, you ready? An all-star game. This is a guy heading towards inclusion in the Midsummer Classic. And you would not have guessed that in spring training. If I asked you to guess the Cubs all-star, like the no-brainer Cubs all-star, I mean, PCA will be there too. So maybe those two guys. We'll see if there's any more. But Ben Brown is the story. The injury to Seiya Suzuki is part of the story, and we will discuss that, especially in detail at 10 o'clock. We will discuss that. But when we come back, we're going to have to give credit to Craig Counsell for a couple of things this week, in my opinion. And we have, and you have, been all over him for his relentless calm, his, dare I say, steady and sometimes boring demeanor. Well, we have to give credit for shifts in that in two different ways this week, and we will discuss. But right now, the phone lines are wide open for you at 312-644-6767. That's the phone number. That's how you get in on Hit and Run. Your phone calls are not merely welcome. They are elemental to the very completion of the broadcast. This afternoon, the Cubs take on the Giants in the series finale in San Francisco. Pregame coverage begins at 1:35. First pitch is at 2:10. 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
19: Peters straightens this one out into the gap in right center. Montgomery's going to score. They're going to wave in Mydroff. No throw. A two-run triple for Tristan Peters as the Sox have broken it open. A seven-run fifth inning.
0: I mean, that electricity jumped off the screen. The seven-run inning, capped by the Tristan Peters triple, Chase Mydroth scores. Mydroth had three hits. As of Friday night, he increased his hit streak to 12 games, his on-base streak to 22. That ended yesterday, because everybody's streak ended yesterday, except for Yamamoto's, which continued all the way through to him having, what was it, 40 consecutive outs that man recorded? Let's see. It was 45 consecutive batters retired for Yoshinobu Yamamoto, tying Mark Burley for the second longest in MLB history behind Yusmeiro Petit's 46 from 2014. But that was a reliever. To be a starting pitcher and do what Yamamoto has done and do what Burley did in 09, for his perfect game and thereafter, is about as impressive as it gets. But as of Friday night, the White Sox had won at that point, was it 19 of 22 at home? 19-3 over their last 22 at guaranteed rate. 8 in a row overall at that place. And here's Chase Mydroth after the game talking about the joy that he's having playing for the crowd.
20: Oh, I can't say enough about the fans. These guys are unbelievable. They make this fun showing up every day. And so I keep coming because it's awesome. We love it. We love our fans. And this is amazing.
0: It's a big part of the story, what is happening there with the crowds now showing up. You're good and the crowds will show up and they will be smart. Standing ovation for the Banana Man, Tristan Peters after his triple, and a standing ovation in the middle of Braden Montgomery's walk in that game. Smart fans. And boy, that is something that is happening. Sox are legit and energized and well-managed. To the phone lines we go at 312-644-6767. I will get you the Craig Council stuff I threatened before the break, but let's go to the phones. Ron is on the south side. He just wants to talk White Sox baseball. Maybe more.
21: Hey, man, Speak.
0: Yo.
21: I tried to persuade Dave, but he didn't bat.
0: Mm-hmm.
21: About Lenny Dykstra. he didn't bat. So,
0: yeah.
21: White Sox, David, the game I was looking forward to was Friday. I figured that, I like to get the first game. You got a chance for a series. I knew yesterday, facing that ace, it was going to be tough.
0: Mm-hmm.
21: And then I looked at who the Dodgers had today. Both of those pitchers are similar. So you have a chance. But you know what, Dave? For years, we have heard that you cannot get out homer at your ballpark, that the White Sox ballpark plays the home run. Mm-hmm. And it is no coincidence that they have that winning record, because they are one of the top teams in the American League hitting runs. And that's pretty much it. But I think they have a chance to get the series. And the last thing, when we were looking at them going into this tough period, Speed.
0: Yo.
21: So far, so good. I think, they're doing pretty good. That's why this would be a big win. If you can take the series from the Dodgers. So a good measuring game. Thanks as always, Speed.
0: All right, man. Appreciate you, Ron. Yeah, the White Sox schedule is such that people were foretelling doom once Munetaka Murakami got hurt in that first game against Detroit when they walked it off on the Vargas bomb. That's when Murakami got hurt. Since then, they are, 3, 4, 5, 6, 7, 1, 2. They're 7-4. Since then, White Sox are 7-4 without Murakami. I proclaimed with the trumpet that they would go 500. They would at least go 500. They would hold serve. Looks good right now. 7-4. Excuse me. 8-5. 1, 2, 3, 4, 5. Yeah, 8-5. Been 13 games with a 14th pending this afternoon for the White Sox and the Dodgers. So yeah, impressive. They're scoring more runs without Murakami than they were with Murakami. Which is bananas. I love them. Not the Sox, but bananas. Willie is in Northbrook on the score. What's up, Willie? How are you?
2: How's it going?
0: Great.
2: Hey, I was at that Friday's game, so I got a couple things I want to talk to you about, if you don't mind.
0: Please.
2: I don't know if you remember me. I'm actually Willie from the North Side. We talked about race a couple of years ago.
0: Okay.
2: But first, that White Sox game. I was not only impressed with the White Sox, with the stands, I was impressed with the diversity of the crowd. Everybody was there. And everybody was having a fantastic time. I haven't felt that good. Frankly, I've been a Cubs fan most of my life. I haven't felt that good at a baseball game since the early 2000s. That thing was way more electric than you even think. It was exciting from the minute go. And the people working in the ballpark were fantastic.
0: Willie, tell me more. Tell me more about the multicultural vibe and what that means to you. And I do remember our conversations from a couple years ago.
2: Man, it was. Everybody was there. They were black. They were white. They were Asian. They were young. They were Hispanic. They were smiling and laughing. They had on Dodgers. Nobody was arguing or nobody. It was crazy. See, that's always been the problem with the White Sox park is some fight will break out or somebody will say something. None of that. It was just what baseball has, what I've always enjoyed about it since the Negro League, is that it brought people of different cultures together who could appreciate this fine art, my favorite sport, because it's such a beautiful game to simply watch the game together. And you were right. There were people with more Murakami jerseys on and people with that other guy. That Dodgers guy turned me off.
0: He's
2: the greatest thing that walked the earth.
0: He is.
2: But there are people of all races with their jerseys on.
0: You know what's cool,
2: it
0: Willie?
2: It was way more exciting than you think.
0: Man, that's awesome. You know what's cool, Willie? And we appreciate the call, man. That's great stuff. I love it. I wish I was there for that one, but I'll get there soon. What's so cool is that mirrors the ball club. Like, in the corner of that clubhouse, it's Miguel Vargas and then Murakami's interpreter and then Murakami. Those are the first three lockers that are side by side by side. And we've talked a lot this year, and I've learned a lot from talking to players there, how special it is to have a Japanese player all of a sudden helping Latin players and American players get along and learn language together. Derek Hill referenced the everyday nature to learning a little bit more Japanese every day. Hey, what's that word? Oh, that's cool. What's that word? That's cool. So it's not just you know, the guys learning Spanish or Latin guys learning English. It's not just that. And that happens a lot. And that's wonderful in and of itself. It's all of them learning Japanese. And it's Murakami trying to learn both. Man, it's pretty darn cool. And for Willie to feel that and comment on that within the ballpark is great. I mean, not for nothing. I've been watching kind of slowly, sort of pouring through it, the Earth, Wind, and Fire documentary on HBO. And it is so, so good. Can't even tell you how good it is. Questlove produced it. But, I mean, that was their dream, was to perform for white audiences and black audiences alike. And they did. And as Willie is talking about what it was like on Friday night at that ballpark, I just kept hearing "That's the Way of the World" in my head, because that song, and I mean, and that band, it signifies the kind of community across racial lines that Willie was talking about. That's pretty cool that he feels it happening there on the South Side. Dig it. Texters are getting in, guessing who the team of the moment is. Is it the Cardinals? No, they were the team of the moment a few weeks ago. Another one came in. It's, you know, guessing on who the team of the moment is. But no, like, it can't be somebody that it's already been. I like taking a moment to highlight the newness. Although now I'm going to need to go back. I think it's 2 months ago and maybe four producers ago that it may have been this team. I don't know. We're all good. All right. I mentioned this, that Craig Counsell had an interesting week. Okay. On Wednesday, Craig Counsell was on with me and Lawrence Holmes. And it was, again, us trying to dissect what's been wrong with the team, what's going on. We talked a little NBA Finals with him as well, because he's a big basketball guy, and had a good time talking to Craig. And towards the end of us talking to Craig, as we were kind of wrapping up our fourth or fifth question about what's not working, why it's not working, what are you doing? I asked him at one point, are you doing stuff that we don't know about to try and get these guys going? He said, I don't know how to answer that. Yes. Yes. And didn't want to go deeper into it, you know? Like, cause don't you hope that he's been doing stuff? Whether it's not the petting zoo, he's not a public guy like Joe Madden in that way. But has he been doing stuff? I'm told, yes, he's been doing stuff. And he said, yes, he's been doing stuff. But towards the end of our interview, Craig wanted to make sure before he said goodbye that he tilted the conversation.
1: Things will change, but and you got to just go through it, man. And sometimes the storm ain't no fun, but when you get to the end of it, you know, there'll be some good times.
15: Right on, Craig. We appreciate it. Have fun tonight, and we'll talk to you soon.
1: All right, thanks, guys.
15: That's Craig Counsell, the manager of the Cubs. I like that.
0: Okay. Yeah,
15: ended on a real positive note.
0: He's got to. He's got to. That's the gig oftentimes.
15: Almost sounds like a song lyric, you know? Like Craig's been in the lab and like writing up some stuff. I dig it.
0: Craig wanted to make sure that you knew things are going to change. Things are going to change. He took it there, and it was striking to both me and Lawrence. So that was on Wednesday, right? That's on Wednesday, the 10th of June. They still lose that night. 3-2 to Colorado. But the next day they don't. In Colorado, they win 9-3. And maybe you recall in that game, Craig was pissed off about a foul ball that didn't go his way.
22: Yeah, Craig's upset.
0: Yeah.
22: He's like, saying, how can
23: four guys miss this?
22: That's exactly what he just said. Craig might have to get thrown out before he leaves the field.
23: This is one of those things where you need something to kind of get your guys kind of going and get a little energy. And he's pointing at the home plate umpire like, how you miss that? You're standing right there.
22: David Rackley is the crew chief.
23: You knew this was coming eventually. Cubs are having a bad go of it here as of late.
22: Now, according to my data, Ron, I've got Rackley, the second base umpire.
23: Yeah.
22: He's not even talking to Counsell. And he's the crew chief of this quartet.
23: Now, Counsell's going to get a piece of the home plate umpire, too. And that's what he wanted to do. You could see that. Home plate umpire has had his struggles today, and he's going to walk away from Counsell.
22: Louis Krupa, the home plate umpire, has ejected Craig Counsell from the game.
0: So Craig gets ejected and he's pissed off, and he should be pissed off, but he has absolutely no chance of getting that overturned. He's got no chance of getting them even to make it reviewable because it's not reviewable, but you get so few opportunities to actually express yourself with animation in a baseball setting against umpires because the robots have taken over. So good on Craig. Felt good to see him be pissed. I wonder if it felt good to the players to see him be pissed. I'm not saying that one leads to the other, okay? Necessarily, but I am admitting that I've spent a few weeks saying, boy, this team looks dead. This team looks dead. So that's me kind of tacitly saying that one could lead to the other, or at least the losing could lead to the deadness. And they've needed things to spark them, to change things up. We all, when we're in a freaking rut, need things to change it up. Maybe it's the manager being a little more positive publicly and or privately. Maybe it's the manager getting all pissed off and screaming at things. And because even then, even if you don't think it's valuable and you're a player, you're like, well, look at him. Look at him. And maybe you laugh at him. You know, or maybe you're like, well, yeah, I've felt that way a time or two. Like, who knows where it takes you psychologically, right? I think another thing that changed over the past week is Alex Bregman after last Sunday night's game pointing a thumb and saying, I suck. I've been bad. I feel terrible. I've been god awful. And just pointing a thumb in all of those specific ways was like, wow, that was a week ago on a Sunday night. And I was like, hell yeah. Own it, man. Don't you feel better when you admit to yourself that you have been a problem, that you are failing, and you put a name to it, you identify it, then all of a sudden it feels a little easier. Because we all suck sometimes. I've done bad radio shows. Not this one. Not this one. But anyway, you know, it feels better when you admit that. So I'm all for whatever you can do to change the psychology of the most difficult daily grind of a sport that exists. Do you like seeing Craig ejected? Do you like hearing a little positivity? Are you buying it at all that this team can bounce back and put themselves in position to have a successful season? Here we are. We're asking you, 3 wins in a row. What does it take to get you to believe again? To get you to hope again? Openly. Because, man, it has been dispiriting. And I wonder what it is going to take. That's another thing that we will add into the mix. Phone lines are open. Hop in. White Sox fans, Cub fans, and everyone. 312-644-6767. It speaks with you on Hit and Run. Got a nugget from Bob Nightingale about the White Sox possible trade deadline plans as well. We'll get there. Keep it here on The Score.
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9: And it's second and third for the Cubs, two away here in the fifth. The 1-1. Bush swings, drills one deep in the air to right. Down the line it goes. If it's fair, it's gone. It's gone. Huge home run for Michael Bush. A three-run shot down the right field line. And the Cubs go up 5-0 over the Giants here in the fifth.
10: Michael Bush with a big home run off of a lefty. In fact, Giants took out the starter early there in the fifth, went to a lefty to go lefty, lefty to Bush, and he homered into McCovey Cove, which is a pretty darn cool feat for any left-handed power hitter. And Bush knew it, was very excited to join that club. I think he said something like 99% of ball players know about McCovey Cove. And, you know, it's interesting. I think about it. Like, for, you know, like it used to be homers onto Waveland were the iconic ones. And it still is, but it's harder now and deeper. Or homers onto Sheffield or at Fenway, homers over the Monster. But then they had the net and now they have seats up there. Homers into McCovey Cove is very much a thing. Then there's the homers in West Sacramento where Nick Kurtz hit one the other night. You guys see that? 471 feet. That kid. Woof. Where are these enormous left-handed power-hitting sluggers coming from? Bryce Eldridge of the Giants. My goodness. And yes, Shohei Ohtani. There's something striking about these very tall, very strong lefties who hit the ball a long way. You're like, oh, I'd like one of those. I'd like maybe two of those. But Michael Bush doing pretty well.

0: these days. Ian Happ with a home run. Was it right-handed? Yeah, it was right-handed because he pulled it to left field last night. Number 16 for Happ already. I mean, that's, you know, a texter asked when I mentioned that Ben Brown likely an all-star. And I mentioned Pete Crow Armstrong likely an all-star. Is there a chance that Ian Happ gets there? Yeah, there is. Multiple-time Gold Glove winning outfielder, 827 OPS as it stands, 16 home runs in the first half right here. There's absolutely a chance that Ian Happ gets there. Asking you what it takes and if it is possible for you to believe again in these Cubs at this moment. And David got there via Twitter. Hit me at Matt Spiegs. Come on, third generation diehard Cub fan my whole life. Get back to winning series with some offense that we've been seeing in the last few days. Baseball is such a marathon. We're hardly cooked on June 14th. Love you, brother. Thank you, David. Yes. No, you're hardly cooked on June 14th. But there are some systemic issues, some troubling things about the org and about the team that we will get to along the way. In fact, top of the 11 o'clock hour, I think we'll get there to an issue that I sort of can't stop thinking about when it comes to these Cubs as an organization writ large. But right now, phone lines are open at 312-644-6767. This is Corey in South Bend, who has dialed it up and is on the score on Hit and Run. What do you say, Corey?
1: Good morning.
0: How are you?
1: You know, just listening to you talk while we're getting around this Sunday morning, I have been a lifelong Cubs fan, and for some reason, when the South Bend Cubs had their media luncheon this year, I just made a decision to kind of lean in a little bit more because my son and I get a front row seat to future players and watching them move up the organization. And I also jumped in on Sports Card World this year for the first time. And what a blast to chase down these cards looking for a Bregman in a Cubs jersey or a Rollison in a Cubs jersey, or, you know, Ben Brown has a great game or two and you want to get that card, and Suzuki, you know, and there's just momentum and you have ebb and flow. Threw down some money for the subscription to actually watch the games in our area, and I find it amazing how it's like a lifeblood, win or lose. Like, my son and I went and saw Post Malone the other night in Indianapolis, and when we walked out of the show, the game was on the radio, and that was our ride home for a couple of hours. And, you know, home runs and runs and this and that. And then last night, during halftime, you know, game five, it's like, jump on over, let's see what the Cubs are doing. And PCA, right out of the gate, I just think there's something magical about to happen.
0: Wow.
1: You just have to play the waiting game.
0: Wow. Corey, feeling the magic. Man, that's welcome to a lot of people. Because that team and that experience has felt anything but magical. And maybe that's why I've been so drawn to the White Sox thing. And I'm getting a lot of crap. I'm getting a lot of crap via text, from listeners, via Twitter, and frankly at home. Getting a lot of crap at home for enjoying the White Sox as much as I am. It's because the Cubs have not been enjoyable. Has anybody looked down? They've not been enjoyable. But Corey's still feeling it. God love you, Corey. Thank you. Thank you. South Bend is an awesome place to see minor league Cubs baseball. Awesome. I went there last year for the first time, actually, embarrassed enough to say, but man, was that fun. It's such a cool... such a cool place. And they're spending a lot of money doing a lot of stuff and like kind of revamping that place. And there's all sorts of interesting things there in South Bend. We should talk to somebody about that experience at some point in the coming weeks. And I promise you that we will. Mike is in Hammond and is now a proud member of the future home of the Chicago Bears. And he's on 104.3 The Score. What's up, Mike?
2: Hey, thanks for taking my call. I'm a lifelong Cubs fan, but they're going to have to win a couple of series against some good teams to keep me on back on board.
0: Yeah.
2: They're supposed to beat San Francisco and Colorado. Now, I don't even mind they lost a series at the White Sox. It was at old Comiskey Park. You know, so you lose that series, but my goodness. And you were saying, you know, even though they got similar records, they're heading in different directions right now. The White Sox have got a lot of energy right now, you know, and the Cubs are like, you go from winning, you know, 15 games in a row at home to my goodness, they could win a series to be

0: And then here you go. You want some series of consequence? You want some opportunities to check them out? Starting June 26th, at Milwaukee for three, home for San Diego for three, home for the Cardinals for three through the 4th of July. So there you go. Those nine games in a row ought to tell you a little something-something as you head into July. Again, they've won three in a row for the first time since they won 10 straight, finishing up that in early May. It is Spiegs here with you on Hit and Run on the Score. We'll come back and talk about Seiya Suzuki and more. The phone lines remain open for you at 312-644-6767. Keep it right here on the Score.
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8: Here comes the 2-1 pitch on the way. Line drive down the line and right. Trouble. Fair ball bouncing into the corner off the 309 sign. Fielded by Suzuki. His throw to second. A good throw. And he's going to be out. What a throw by Seiya Suzuki. From the corner and right, a one-hop strike to Swanson. He put the tag on the sliding Bryce Eldridge, and that is out number two.
9: It's a really good defensive play by Seiya Suzuki, who has been much better in right field than, frankly, I think at any other time in his Cubs career. And that's been a cool sort of psychological story, too, where Seiya admitted to some panic and they had some drills. They came up with some drills that they worked on that Taylor McGregor has reported on during a game. You know, the drill where, like, they would make him start a play defensively in a drill with his glove on the ground to show him that he had time to reach down, grab his glove, and put it on, and still get to the ball. So he didn't have that first moment of panic of thinking, I gotta go there right now. No. You have a little more time than you think. So thought that was interesting. And him admitting the panic is great too, you know? So anyway, he's been more solid. Haven't you noticed that this year? And he's been more solid, and that has also freed him up to make more excellent plays. That's a great throw yesterday. Played a ball perfectly out of that right field corner, which is a tricky corner there in San Francisco. And then there was this tremendous catch from the catcher Eric Haas's bat a little bit later in the game.
8: Here's the 2-2 pitch. Fly ball right field. Long run over toward the line. Suzuki dives and makes a sensational catch. What a play by Seiya after a long ride or a long run. He slid on the dirt portion over near the right field line, right near the grandstand, and made a splendid play.
9: So that's Seiya Suzuki with another great play. And then, of course, in the fourth inning, bad things happen. But even before that, the offense has been there, too. This is Seiya Suzuki in a big moment with runners on base earlier in the game.
8: Crow Armstrong at third, Bush at first. Line drive, base hit, left center field, a run is in. Bush will stop at second. Pete Crow Armstrong scores. Clutch run scoring single by Seiya Suzuki. Cubs lead 2-0.
9: So he had an RBI single in the third. He had a walk and a hit overall in the three trips to the plate. And over the last nine games, he was hitting 333.
10: 10 for 30 with 30 homers and an OPS over 1 over the last 9. So just as he gets going, and the

0: defense in right field is solid, he gets hurt. If you didn't hear it or see it, there was a short fly ball off the bat of Matt Chapman in the fourth inning of the win last night. Saya charged into it, charged forward, a little awkwardly realized he probably wasn't going to get it, and he came up short. And he tried to stop his steps, because it's not like in center field where you can think, oh, maybe somebody will be behind me. You're in a corner outfield spot, it gets by you. You got to turn around and go get it. And he tried to stop himself, and he made like an awkward step trying to, you know, kill the momentum, and his knee buckled. And he got pulled from the game for further evaluation. After the game, Craig Counsell said that the reports were positive after the game, but the most important thing is how he's going to feel tomorrow. I don't have post-game news on him. It's how he feels tomorrow. The Cubs called it right knee discomfort. And you may recall that earlier this year, Saya missed some time due to the same knee being hurt in the World Baseball Classic when he tried to slide for a foul ball. Was it a slide for a foul ball? Was it on the stolen base? I think it might have been on a stolen base. Either way, he was definitely sliding, and he hurt that same knee. And that was ended up being a minor strain of the PCL. And so we'll see what today is. Is it another minor strain of the PCL? We'll see how he feels. You know, if you've ever hurt your knee or ever had your knee buckle or anything like that, it just sucks. And sometimes you can go to bed thinking, I'll be all right, and then it swells up overnight. And so we'll see how he feels today. Suzuki said that the way it felt was similar to how it felt in the World Baseball Classic, but says it's not as severe. I'm wishing it's not a big deal, said Saya. I'll wake up tomorrow, see how everything feels, and if I can go from there, go for it. If not, we'll see how it goes. So that's Saya Suzuki talking about the injury and what is going to come. And we'll see today. Cubs play the Giants. That first pitch is a 2:10. Craig Counsell should probably speak two hours before that game. Something like that. If we're off the air by then I'm sure Zach will get you everything you need to know by the time pregame comes around at 1:35. We're here until noon. It's Matt Spiegel with you on Hit and Run on the Score. If you didn't know that, but you probably did. Matt Shaw came in and replaced him. And Matt Shaw will probably be your option. So what, does Kevin Alcantara get called back up? I don't know, man. I don't think he was a very trustworthy big league player in the eyes of Craig Counsell, and we saw some reasons why, right? Him with the two big mistakes on the base paths. I don't know if Alcantara is going to get an immediate call back, if that's the case. We'll have to see. Do the Cubs look out into the universe for more help? You know, I've been talking about that, and last week we all did. We spent some time in the 10 o'clock hour talking about that. This is DJ in Plainfield at 312-644-6767 as I was asking what you need to see from the Cubs to buy back in if you are ready to buy back in. What's up, DJ?
1: Good morning, Matt. How you doing this morning?
0: Very good, thank you.
1: So I have a long laundry list of things that make me believe again, but I'm going to give you my top five. And since we were just talking about injury, please let this team stay healthy. I'm sick and tired of hearing about pitchers going down and then watching Seiya Suzuki get hurt yesterday. It's cringeworthy. Another thing, I want to be able to see them put up consecutive series wins. It's okay if they lose one game in a series, but These blowout losses or these consecutive series losses to teams that we can definitely beat, it's killing me, and it's making them tough to watch. Number two, is it too much to ask for if Dansby Swanson can hit over a 270 or maybe even a 265?
0: Oh,
1: is
0: no.
1: that too much to ask for?
0: Yes. Yes, 265. The way the batting average has gone, the league average batting average, I think, is like 235 right now. Take 235 or 240 and run with it. And you want the OBP. You want the OPS. Look, if you can get an average offensive contribution from him of, like, what, 770? I wonder what the average OPS is right now in MLB. I'll take a look at that. If you get a 750 OPS and world-class defense and what, 20, 25 homers, something like that, you run to the bank with that, DJ, in my opinion.
1: I totally agree with you. The other thing is, stop leaving base runners when you got guys who you know can hit, but they do nothing with it? Strikeouts, pop flies, grounders. Like, I don't like watching Bregman bat because every time he's at bat, there's at least guys in scoring position, or hell, there's even one guy on second base, and he pops out, or it's a ground ball, or it's a line drive to the first baseman or the third baseman. It's like, it sickens me. We signed him for all this money, and he's not even showing up. I remember at least about a month ago, you and Lawrence Holmes had a caller talk about Bo Bichette and how he was better. I'm like, excuse me? Bo Bichette over Bregman? No, thank you.
0: Yeah. No, Bo Bichette's had a good week. He homered, homered twice the other night, including Grand Slam, I think. But Bregman's hitting the ball a lot better. Not just the home run this week. Thanks for the call, DJ. Not just the home run this week, but like there were a couple hits last night, right? I think there were. I'm just trying to take a peek. Oh, there was one hit last night. There was the home run on Friday. There was another hit on Thursday with two runs scored. Bregman's, and then there was 2-for-3 on Tuesday in Colorado. And what you're seeing, one of the Bregman hits was a double the opposite way, and you haven't seen a ton of that. So I continue to think that Bregman is, I don't think they have a guy who's just completely broken. This is Alex Bregman from earlier in the week talking about working on his mechanics.
2: Yeah, just trying to get the mechanics right. When the mechanics are right, I drive the baseball and swing a good pitches to hit. And still missed a few early in the game today that should have hit out of the ballpark, but step in the right direction this series.
0: So that's Bregman feeling like it's a step in the right direction mechanically, and I've already talked about what I thought was a step in the right direction publicly and psychologically from last Sunday night. The star of last night's game is Ben Brown. And one of the stars of the Cubs is Ben Brown. He's their best pitcher. He's their best pitcher and has been for quite a while. And he made big-time pitches and big-time moments last night because he gave up a lot of traffic, more traffic than usual for Ben. What, did he give up 7 hits? But I think the Giants, I believe, were 0-for-7 with runners in scoring position. And that's been something that he challenged himself about in the offseason, and Craig Counsell challenged him, too, in terms of like being resilient and making sure that he threw difficult pitches in big spots. You can't throw a non-competitive pitch is the way they talked about it, which is just getting way too much of the plate when batters know that a strike is probably coming. Those are the moments you got to pitch to bad contact. And I think his ability to use the sinker and know that he can confidently do that has helped him. Then there's Javier Assad, who was brilliant on Friday. Look, if those guys can just kind of keep things afloat, you need the offense to come back. That's what it's going to take for me, is consistent offense. Because that's been the disheartening thing, has been the offense. So when I see that, and that's why the Seiya injury right now sucks. I hope that's not long. That feels brutal for a guy who's just getting it going and a guy who is unbelievably essential to what this lineup can do. He has legit power and legit slug, and he scares left-handed pitchers. He scares managers about left-handed pitchers, and you need those dudes. So maybe it is Alcantara is going to get come up because he wants somebody who's going to scare left-handed pitching. It was interesting to think about the former right fielder of the Cubs, who's now the right fielder of the Dodgers. We're going to get to that a little bit this hour. We're also, though, going to get to a trade rumor in a national column this morning regarding one of the teams as well. Phone lines are open for you at 312-644-6767. It speaks with you on Hit and Run on the Score.
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22: The air to right field. Back it goes, and it's off the wall. Romo's going to score. Throw to second. Safe. White Sox take the lead 3-2 here in the fifth.
0: That's a Miguel Vargas double on a bang-bang play. It was a little awkward to call because it looked like it should have been a catch, frankly. And I think Vargas thought it was going to be a catch. But Kyle Tucker, anybody see what Kyle Tucker did on that play? Kyle Tucker ran for it for a while, and then he's like, yeah, that's probably, you know, it's going to hit the wall, right? Or if it doesn't hit the wall, then I'm probably going to hit the wall. So let me stop and turn around and look at it. And it bounced off the base of the wall. That's Kyle, got to keep going, man. Got to keep going. I'm a mean-spirited person, aren't I? Like, sometimes I feel mean-spirited when it comes to Kyle Tucker. I must admit. I found the experience unpleasurable last year. And it's also now what he's come to represent. I think that contract and his choice to go out to LA and be the seventh best player and their choice to pay him what they have paid him, essentially, you know, it's going to be $129 million a year because it's their tax too. So it's the salary and what it's going to cause in their tax. I guess it's 119. So it's around $120 million a year. And I've been told by several sources that that contract is the one that's going to break even the rich owners from holding off a potential work stoppage that could skip the entire 2027 season. So that's part of my disgust for Kyle Tucker, I must fully admit. So when Steven Nelson was on the other day, Steven Nelson was on with me and Lawrence on Friday, I asked a super snarky, pseudo-sarcastic question about Kyle Tucker, where I was essentially, I don't think we put the question on here, so I'll paraphrase before we play the answer, because Steven is a pro, and he answered it honestly and directly. My question was something like, has Kyle Tucker's sparkling personality fit in well, being that he's such an important part of what the Dodgers are doing? And really, the truth is, as the editor here, I can tell you, he's struggling and scuffling. Steven Nelson took my baggishness in stride and gave a real answer.
23: Tell me a little bit more about Bang for Maine, Speaks. I think if I can answer your question with some sincerity and seriousness, it's taken some time. It's taking some time. I think it's, you know, it's a huge move for any single player, especially, you know, somebody who's, you know, born and bred on the opposite coast to kind of uproot life and move to another place and do so with the pressure of the contract that Kyle Tucker signed. And it has been more visible than I've ever seen, the emotion, the frustration, frankly, that Tucker is feeling right now. He's trying to find himself. I think he's, for lack of a better term, you know, lost himself to start this year. And is that pressing? Is that holding on too tight? You know, only he knows. I can't, you know, jump inside of his mind. But that's kind of been the view from afar, as somebody who's just, because again, we're seeing uncharacteristic things out of Tucker. Like, this is a guy who throughout his career has at the very least controlled the strike zone. He does not swing and miss. We've seen more whiffs. We've seen more punch. We've seen a lot more of that from Tucker this year than any season before. And so that just is indicative to me anyway, how I interpret it, is somebody who is just pressing a little bit too hard. And I don't know that scenario has helped when, you know, Ohtani is not in the lineup, Mookie Betts is scuffling, Will Smith has been scuffling, and now he's

0: hurt, Teoscar Hernandez is hurt. And so now Tucker is in a spot where they need him to be the guy that they signed. And they gave 250, 200, whatever, lots of millions to be a slugger in the middle of the order. So we'll see how that plays out this weekend. But yeah, it has not been the start that he or anybody, frankly, envisioned for Tucker.
1: So that is Steven Nelson talking about Kyle Tucker and some very genuine struggles that he is going through. I found his outfield play frustrating last year. I found his struggles at the plate to be somewhat surprising at times. I found his dispassion and disconnectedness to be a bummer last year around the team and around the public. And it just felt like, you know, a mercenary, which is the risk that you take when you trade for somebody, that's for sure, when they've got 1 year deal left. But I didn't find that part enjoyable. So when I do see him struggle, there's part of me that smiles. Then you hear that and you're like, oh boy, oh yeah, he's a human being and he's scuffling and he's struggling. And so you can decide how much empathy you want to have. But either way, not going well for Kyle Tucker. When Bob Nightingale writes about the White Sox, we pay attention. Because Bob Nightingale is extremely well-sourced within the White Sox, and he wrote about them. I'm going to get to that in 1 second. But I mentioned that Miguel Vargas had that success against the Dodgers, against his former team. And there were lots of cool moments over these past couple games where Vargas was interacting with some former teammates. When Max Muncy got to third base, he and Vargas had a moment. Here's Vargas on his big night Friday and that double, talking with Brooke Fletcher on postgame about what it's like to face his former organization.
2: You're on a 9-game hit streak, and you went 3-for-4 with a ribby and a walk tonight. Going up against your former team, does this type of game and series carry a little extra weight for you?
3: Yeah, you know, for sure. I'm just trying to win this game. I know how important this series for us, and you know, especially the way we play now, and you know, have this many people in the stadium showing up, the whole city of Chicago, and you know, it's amazing for us, and you know, we're very excited for it.
1: Big fan of that guy, Miguel Vargas. Dave Roberts was asked after the game about his old player, Miguel Vargas. He said, "Quote: He's thriving, and with young players, it takes time. Miggy is a baseball player, always had the ability to hit. The defense has gotten a lot better. He's in good shape. I'm very happy for Vargy." All right, hold on. You can't call him both Miggy and Vargy. Because to me, if you're calling him both of those, that means he doesn't really have a nickname. It means you're just scuffling and scrambling there in the moment to make it seem like you were tight with him, or make it seem like he had a nickname and you're remembering with fondness. You call somebody Miggy and Vargy, it's like having two quarterbacks. You know, it means you have no quarterbacks. You have two nicknames like that, and they're not good, unique nicknames. They're just like, they're shortening and adding a Y to both the first and last name. That is super lame from Dave Roberts and makes me think that he has no genuine fondness or nickname type, camaraderie with Miguel Vargas, right?
4: I'd almost bet that he doesn't even remember him on the team.
1: Right? You say both Miggy and Vargy, you got nothing. You got absolutely nothing at that time. You know? It's you can't have two. You can't have two. You can't give him two. I don't blame Miguel Vargas in this. I'm clearly blaming Dave Roberts in this. I stand strong.
4: Goes back into the clubhouse after the game and goes, "That kid played for us at one time?
1: Yeah. Did we call him Miggy or Vargy? I went with both, but I didn't really remember." It speaks with you here on Hit and Run, this hour of which is brought to you by Wildfire Restaurants, with their 5 Chicagoland locations. We love and appreciate our pals at Wildfire. All right, I mentioned when Bob Nightingale in USA Today writes about the White Sox, we listen. And in his Sunday national column, at the end, he goes around the base paths and he talks about a few different things. There's some Jacob Mizorowski in there. There's some Bo Bichette in there. There's some Tarek Skubal in there. There's some Phillies possible trade talk, a little A's, a little Red Sox, and then there's this. Quote, the most stunning aspect of the Chicago White Sox's breakout year with an AL best 31-18 record since April 17th is that they have already had 12 players make their major league debut this season. They entered the week with 37 victories and a chance to eclipse their entire win total from 2024 when they set an MLB record for futility with 41-121 record. They plan to be aggressive at the trade deadline in their search for pitching, but not at the expense of parting with any of their top prospects as they build towards the future. End quote. Bing, bang, boom. Let's discuss White Sox fans. I think it means what I had sort of thought they were going to do over the last couple weeks. I don't want to be Mr. Validation here, but I think they're going to be a mild buyer. They're going to go, and now you're getting some specifics on what it's going to be, but to me it makes all the sense in the world. You don't need offense. You don't need offense right now, and you don't want to take at bats away from some of these young guys who are producing while they're developing. You don't want to do that. But go get another starting pitcher. Absolutely. Eric Fetty is going today. Eric Fetty is going today, and Fetty has been useful. He's been survivable. But you should do better. I thought maybe we were going to get Hagen Smith yesterday. We did not. I bet we'll get Hagen Smith soon. Noah Schultz will come back at some point. Anthony Kay has been a very nice signing and a nice story. Sean Burke yesterday made a case that he doesn't want to make for an opener. He got lit up by the left-handed power bats in the first inning. And that's why I usually use an opener for Sean Burke, and they have at times. He's been really good for large portions of the year, has Burke, and I'm sure he doesn't like it when there's an opener, and you want to maybe give him that shot. But boy, Ohtani go boom, and a few batters later, Max Muncy go boom. It's 3-0. And against Yamamoto, it's essentially goodnight, everybody. So they need another real good starting pitcher. And so Bob Nightingale says they plan to be aggressive in their search for pitching, and maybe that means bullpen as well, but not at the expense of parting with any of their top prospects as they build towards the future. So what does that mean? So who are you trading? How do you trade away stuff to get pitching but not your top prospects? You try to go lower? This is where you need to be super smart and know of which you are giving away. Know if there's a guy, like, I don't know. Who does it mean? Does it mean the shortstop prospect with a great bat, or with a great great glove in William Bergala, who is somebody they got from Philly? I want to say in the Tanner Banks deal is where they got Bergala. But is that a guy you'd consider because of how good Colson has looked at shortstop, because of the way that Mydroth can play shortstop? I don't know. And maybe not, but I'm just throwing out a name there, right? Or some lower level pitching prospects. But this is basically saying they're not going to give up, as they shouldn't, Noah Schultz, Hagen Smith, Tanner McDougal. You want to give up one of those right now? You're not going to give up Grant Taylor, who's your best arm in a bullpen. You're not going to do that. And Taylor eventually could be a starter. So I'm cool with this. I'm cool with the White Sox not giving up any of those excellent, excellent young starting pitching prospects as they go for it. But I do want them to go for it. There are enough starting pitchers out there. There are enough arms out there that you should be able to get some without selling the farm. Be smart, be judicious, but be aggressive as well. I love that. That's the report from Bob Nightingale that the White Sox, quote, plan to be aggressive at the trade deadline in their search for pitching, but not at the expense of parting with any of their top prospects as they build towards the future. Can it be done? What does it look like? What does it look like? Texter says, unload Benintendi, Jordan Hicks, and Eric Fetty. Yeah, sure, Hicks and Fetty will unload, but you're not going to get much of that. Benintendi is making a lot of money. I don't believe that you want to get rid of Andrew Benintendi right now. Yeah, I just said it. I just said that. In fact, I picked him up in fantasy baseball, Andrew Benintendi. He is pulling the ball in the air. He's hitting the ball in the air to the pull side. And he homered on Friday. He's got enough pop to do damage when he hits it in the air to the poolside. That is the mandate. And since over the last 12 games, Benintendi has an OPS over 9. Okay? And since Murakami's been hurt, they moved Benintendi up to the 3 spot? And he has produced there. I think he's, dare I say, I think he's revitalized. Dare I say. This is Jackson in Hillside on 104.3 The Score. Good morning, Jackson. You're on with me, Matt Spiegel, on Hit and Run. Call, phone lines are open, everybody. 312-644-6767. Connor McKnight from the White Sox broadcast crew at 11:25. What's up, Jackson?
5: Good morning, Spiegs. Yeah, I like your show. You got the best baseball show in town. Thank you.
1: Thank you.
5: So a couple of things I've been thinking of. I know they're near and dear to you. The one, I guess I'll start with first, since I may only get one. The pitching. I know you hate all the arm injuries. We all hate the injuries. I don't have a solution, like how do you change pitching injuries. But I don't understand. I understand that Major League Baseball wants star pitchers and big marquee matchups because it makes money. However, it seems to me you have a 13-man pitching core. You maintain, you keep your one closer. That gives you 12 pitchers.
1: Mm-hmm.
5: If you look at the number of innings per year that a team plays, it comes out to around 1,500, 1,450, whatever. You divide those innings by 12. And the way to do that is you, instead of the way it's currently is done with 5 starters, you might have 3 squads of pitchers, 4 each. They pitch every third game, 1/3 of the season each. So you have 4 guys start on Monday, 4 different guys Tuesday, 4 Wednesday. Same closer. So you're all in it comes out to, if you would somehow find a way to divide that workload, and of course you'd be switching guys around and having call-ups from the minors, so there's a lot of, you know, a lot of variation in there. But it would come out to about 125 innings per pitcher, which seems to me, and you'd have 3 days rest for most guys between usage.
1: God bless you, Jackson. Why not reinvent the entire game during the downtime? This, how long have you been thinking about this and working it out with all the math? You got a spreadsheet? What's going on over there?
5: It's very little math, okay?
1: Okay.
5: You know, 162 games times 10 would be 1,600, obviously, times. You know, it's not nothing.
1: That's more math than me. Look, Jackson, I got to run, but I won't. Let's have you stay on. It's fascinating. I want to comment on this, but go ahead. What else you got?
5: Oh, and the other thing that I'm not hearing anybody comment about, and by the way, I'm a Sox fan. I love this season. What they're doing is phenomenal. You could talk all day about that.
1: And we are.
5: Yeah, there you go. The challenge system. I'm good. I never thought I would be. Fine. Use the automatic system. Call it instantaneously. Get rid of the damn challenge system. You've got guys, you know, how much pressure do you want to put on these catchers and these hitters?
1: It's interesting, Jackson. So Jackson just wants to get rid of challenges and have every pitch called by the ABS. I get it. Yeah, I'm only allowing one big picture conversation spurred on by all your hard work between games. But damn it, that was fun. You know, there's been talk through the decades of different ways to reinvent pitching. Even just this year, Seattle went with a piggyback. Every fifth day, they went with Castillo and I think it was Bryce Miller. You know, together, one of them would get 4 and the other one would get 4. I think what you're talking about is really, what you're talking about is interesting and it's worthwhile, but it's a big, bus that would take a while to turn. Peoria Matt gets in about Andrew Benintendi. Benny's looking really good. The tenderizer might have turned it around. Regards, Dave Roberts. Dave Roberts giving everybody 2 nicknames. That's what I'm saying, Matt. Can't do it. You can't have Miggy and Vargy. It's like being called Benny and the tenderizer. You can't do both. That means you don't even know the guy. Callers, we'll come right back and get to you at 312-644-6767. White Sox trade aggression as delineated by Bob Nightingale. Your thoughts. Top of the hour, we need to talk about a major Cubs organizational issue. We'll do that as well. Keep it right here on Hit and Run.
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1: Phone lines have lit up, talking about the Cubs, talking about the White Sox. Trade aggression for the White Sox coming while still protecting their top prospects. That's the way that Bob Nightingale wrote it. Let's talk to you. Marty's in Highland Park and is up first this segment on Hit and Run. What's up, Marty?
25: Hey, Speaks. There are two teams I've rooted for in my long life that remind me of this current White Sox team. One is the 1990 White Sox, which isn't getting enough attention. And the other, as a former New Yorker, are the 1969 Mets. And both of them accomplished a great deal. People forget the 1990 team went from last place to winning 94 games. There was no wild card then. They would have been the first wild card because they had so many exciting rookies. And my point is, I see this team as capable of doing pretty much anything. Not to say they will, but I wouldn't rule anything out. I would choose several minor leaguers to insulate, Caleb Bonimer, Hagen Smith, a few others. But I'd be maybe a little more flexible than you are on willingness to trade. This could be one of the most special years in our history, and maybe sometimes you just have to go for it.
1: So would you consider Noah Schultz? Would you consider Tanner McDougal?
25: Probably I'd put those – maybe I'd have a six- or seven-player grouping that would include those three top pitchers. Bonimer, I think pretty much everybody else is up in the majors now.
1: What an interesting moment and an interesting thought. I love the 1990 White Sox comp, and the 69 Mets one is fun, but the 90 Sox – who kind of reinvigorated the brand and the fan base and had the and had, you know, obviously aesthetically, that's a reborn look and a hat, and the fitted in black is the documentary that came out a few years ago. It's an interesting one. And obviously that's the year when things turned a little bit and you started to see, you know, Frank Thomas and Jack McDowell and Alex Gonzalez and Robin Ventura and things like that. And is this a moment where you've got players, you know, emerging like that? It's interesting. Yeah. And I'll tell you what, like if you're willing, if you think this is a moment and you're willing to give up Noah Schultz or somebody like that because you think he won't conquer the wildness problems and you like Hagen Smith better, you can go get yourself Tarek Skubal. Go get that. Go get yourself a big old flat-out ace. See how that makes you feel. I don't think I would do it, but, you know, some of you would. This is Jim in Missouri on The Score. What's up, Jim? Good morning.
0: Yeah, how you doing? You know, as I listen to Nightingale and him talking about not giving up prospects, I think about what happens in the NFL all the time with trades of number one picks, which I never like, especially when it comes to the Bears. But would that ever be a consideration, since the White Sox have the number one pick, to trade that? Is that ever a thing in baseball?
1: No, it is not. It is not, and it is. It's been talked about as something maybe they will discuss in the next CBA conversations, but it is not a thing in baseball. So, yeah, the White Sox will be adding a position player. I still suspect it'll be Rock Chulowski, but we'll see, with the number one pick in the draft. Dave is in Wisconsin on the Score. What's up, Dave? How are you?
2: Great. How are you doing, Matt?
1: Great.
2: I like that the two wins that the Cubs won in San Francisco. Now I hope they can go for the sweep today, and I hope that things get better for them and we can try to get back to the top and try to get up past Milwaukee.
1: Yeah, I mean, that would be nice. Milwaukee has a really good smart front office. It's funny, a texter says, Speaks, can you talk about Milwaukee's front office, if they use metrics as much as the Cubs do? Because it feels to me they're doing a lot of things differently this year and year after year. I'll tell you what they're doing. They're making trades because they have to, and they're really, really good at aggressive trades. And they took Kyle Harrison and David Hamilton and Shane Drohan, three players who are all now on the big league roster, and Kyle Harrison is one of the best pitching stories of this year in MLB. They took him from Boston for Caleb Durbin. That's an unbelievably great trade. And you go back to getting Christian Yelich from the Marlins for four prospects, including Lewis Brinson. I mean, go anywhere you want. They got William Contreras from Atlanta in exchange for an athletic, can't-hit outfielder named Esteury Ruiz. Their trade trees are incredible. And the Brewers have the benefit of forced efficiency, where they know they're not going to get to keep their own guys. They know they're not going to get. So what do? They draft, they develop, they're freaking brilliant at that, and then they deal them. They send them away. They make a decision fast. And they sign their guys super early, like Jackson Churio. Even though he's not a star, he's on such a manageable deal, and he's got plenty of time here to develop. Was it Lara is the minor leaguer that they just signed last week? They have a forced efficiency, as does Tampa Bay, as does Cleveland, that they work to their advantage. Very, very interesting to me. Let's talk to Jeb in Algonquin on the Score. What's up, Jeb?
3: Jeb. Hey, Speaks. The name is Norm, and hey, I agree with you as far as talent, the minor leagues. You can't get rid of these prospects unless you're looking at a flat-out ace like Stubble. I might consider, but you know, Benintendi, you're not going to get any more value from him than you are now. So there's a GM out there looking for a power bat, a lefty, where, you know, we could get a pitcher, I think, that mid-level to upper-level type. And, you know, I'd pull the trigger on that. Maybe throw in Acuna, who shouldn't even have a roster spot on this team.
1: Nobody wants you to do that. Nobody wants you to throw in Acuna, just so you know. Nobody's going to be like, oh, did you give me that guy? So, like, you got to be careful getting rid of the stuff that you would just want to get rid of because you don't want to see it. I mean, look, if you just want to, I understand. I've had a little bit of a turn with Benintendi, but yeah, 17 mil this year, 15 mil next year. If somebody's going to give you something of consequence, you get a bullpen arm for Benintendi, I suppose you consider it. I just have enjoyed his bat of late. But, yeah, I mean, look, in terms of the overall roster construction, he doesn't make a lot of sense here. And you're going to want to give DH at-bats, as several people have said, to Murakami, maybe even to Jacob Gonzalez, and maybe even to Kyle Teal while you still play a catcher in Edgar Caro. So I've had some sense talk to me on the Benintendi thing. I will go ahead and admit that. This is John in LaGrange on the Score. What's up, John?
4: Hey, how are you doing, buddy?
1: Good, man.
4: WBC is what I wanted to talk about.
1: The World Baseball Classic. Yeah.
4: Do you think it ruined Boyd?
1: I have absolutely no idea. I don't believe so. I think Matthew Boyd has had injury problems his entire adult life, his entire professional life. I think when it's something like very specific, like Kyle Teal getting hurt during it, or Seiya Suzuki getting hurt during it, then I'm comfortable pointing to it. When it comes to pitchers and their usage, I am not comfortable pointing to it at all, because nobody knows. In terms of the science, nobody knows. Quickly, Todd in Bloomingdale is on the
5: screen. I'll try to get through it quick. One, you got my blood boiling with the Brewers. Man, they just play baseball right. I quit watching the Cubs a couple of weeks ago just because I couldn't handle it.
1: Yeah.
5: I mean, how can a guy – I wanted a head to roll, a hitting coach, somebody. I don't know the guy. I don't know how good he is. But why can the

0: the lineup a lot more. And you're not going to move Dansby out of shortstop or Nico out of second. Don't get me started on Dansby. He's reaching for stuff. Pick your foot up, put it down, keep more balance, stand up straighter. Let's go, man.
1: Todd is good. Todd, great stuff, man. I'm down for those Cubs conversation. Maybe not the beers, but, you know, I will hammer some Diet Cokes, dude. Hammer some iced teas with you. And you will be shocked how many Diet Cokes I can put away, too. 4, 6? Actually, that's dangerous. I probably shouldn't. Then I have to go to the bathroom a lot. But we would hang out. We would have fun talking Cubs, Todd, and talking other stuff as we do. Connor McKnight from CHSN will join me at 11:25. But coming back, an organizational issue about the Cubs that I've been dying to talk about. We'll do it next here on The Score.
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4: 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Two of the top 20 teams in the current rankings are set to face off each other in Arlington, Texas. The Netherlands versus Japan. The Netherlands, who are the odds-on favorite to win Group F, rely heavily on their wingers, but must be careful not to turn the ball over to a Japanese defense that can transition quickly, which benefits their strong counterattack. I'm Fernando Carlos.
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15: Here's a 2-2 pitch to Kyle Schwarber. And a foul tip held on to by Contreras, strike three.
16: That's right on the corner at 105 miles per hour. That's the fastest pitch ever by a starting pitcher since the pitch tracking era.
15: Got him. High heater at 104. Two away. Got him! 104 again, and Miz strikes out the side in the first. Swing and a miss. That's number 10 for Miz.
16: Another 10 strikeout game for Jacob Mizorowski. Yeah, otherworldly.
15: He's done it! A complete game shutout for Jacob Mizorowski. And he strikes out 15.
17: Simply one of the greatest games ever pitched. Jacob Mizorowski, the other night, with 95 pitches, 74 strikes, 25 swings and misses, 15 overall strikeouts, which is the most ever in a complete game shutout, where the pitcher throws less than 100 pitches. They call that a Maddux because Greg Maddux had the most of them. He never once had a three-ball count on anybody. That's how good the control is right now for Jacob Mizrowski. He didn't get to three balls. He only had five counts that had two balls. Two balls, wow. He set a new record with that 105-mile-an-hour fastball. He's in the middle of a stretch of eight starts where his ERA has been 0.17. 0.17 in eight starts. He has struck out 80 people in those eight starts. He has allowed one extra base hit. One extra base hit in eight starts.
18: Can I ask you something, Speegs? Because I said this early on in the Mizzes.
17: Hold on, David. There's only one way I'm going to allow you to ask me something.
18: Okay.
17: That's David Dykstra, our producer.
18: You and want the story, don't you?
17: Yes. I will allow you to ask me something if you tell me about the time that you met your third cousin, Lenny Dykstra.
18: I'll just say this much. I will just say this much. He was multiple drinks in and Lord only knows what else. And it was not a pleasant experience.
17: Oh, that's too bad. That's too bad. I understand. All right, I won't make you tell me further. Except
18: I'll tell you off air.
17: Off
18: sure.
17: air. Oh, yes. Off the air. I look forward to it. Okay, good. What are you going to ask me about the Miz?
18: Does he give you big unit Randy Johnson vibes, but from a right-hander?
17: Yeah, it's good. I mean, he's terrifying. The thing about Randy is that it was wild. He didn't know where he was going for a while. And then he kind of used that wildness to his advantage. And that's the dream for a guy like Noah Schultz and stuff. But yeah, I mean, there's that like daunting, horrifying thing. The Miz is just, he's so tall, like Randy, but Randy would come from the side, like Chris Sale. The Miz comes from way out front. It's like once he's delivering the pitch, it feels like he's halfway to the plate already. Like that's unique.
18: And he doesn't look like he's putting any strain on his arm whatsoever,
17: which is unbelievable. Unbelievable. There's a Cubs point I want to make here about velocity. But in the meantime, his manager, Pat Murphy, was talking about Mizrowski after the game.
19: Amazing. Amazing young man. Really is, you know, Forrest Gump-like. You know what I mean? It's just amazingly real. Naive to a lot of things, and it's beautiful. You know, he just goes out and lets it eat.
17: So Forrest Gump-like, naive to a lot of things, saying he's kind of like an idiot savant, like he just doesn't know much, but he's just really good. But it's a charming way to say it. I don't know. I know that it's funny. I have him in fantasy baseball. It's been a good year for me in fantasy baseball. I have both him and Christopher Sanchez in fantasy baseball. Just watching them rack up points every time is really nice. Jacob Mizrowski, just it's fun. Like a really good start in my particular league of fantasy baseball is if a starting pitcher gets like 25 points. You're like, that's amazing. That's great. Every once in a while, a guy will dominate and he'll give you like 31. And you're like, wow. Wow, look at that. Mizrowski the other night, 50 points. 50 points. It's outrageous. I'll give you one more number quickly. His game score was 100, which is incredible. The highest game score ever for a nine-inning game that wasn't a no-hitter. Anybody know? It's Kerry Wood. Kerry Wood, the 20-strikeout game. Anyway, it leads me to want to think about velocity, as I have been with the Cubs, because there was a stat on Marquee that they were 30th in velocity at fastballs this year. There's only 30 teams, people. The Cubs are 30th among starting pitcher velocity. No, overall velocity. The entire team. 30th. That ain't good. Jason Benetti was on with me and Lawrence Holmes, and he was doing his research for his second Cubs game on a Sunday night, and he gave us this nugget that he did the research on as well.
20: But the one thing that I would add about the Cubs, and I was just doing a little research earlier today, and I came upon, this is a crude stat. It's a raw stat, but it's important because there's been some talk about velocity, right? With the Cubs and how much velocity they have, how many bats they miss, all that stuff. Yeah, I just ran a search on Savant, Baseball Savant, of pitch percentage by team that's 96 plus. So it wasn't even fastball 96 plus. So it doesn't control for how many fastballs you throw or whatever it is. But here are the bottom 10 teams in pitches 96 plus from their pitchers. Astros, Mets, Nationals, Royals, Orioles, Twins, Cubs, Tigers, Giants, Red Sox. Wow. You have to miss bats. You have to. And if you look at the top 10, it's not all great teams. There's, you know, the Angels are sixth, the Marlins are seventh, the Reds are ninth. But seven of the top 10 in velocity are either playoff teams or striking distance playoff teams. And the Pirates are at 26% because of schemes, right? The bottom team is at 6%. The Astros throw 6.5%, 96 plus. I think that's a real thing. I've watched the Tigers not miss a whole lot of bats this season in the bullpen. And as you heard, walk-offs tend to happen to them this season. Right? That has been a thing. And I do think there, you know, we hear a lot about teams playing small ball and all that. The reason that's effective is some teams don't have velocity.
17: No, they do not. It's true. It's interesting. You think about it the reverse engineered way there. I was told a few years back by a really smart baseball person that it's not about who your closer is. I mean, he's got to be good. But what you need is five or six dudes who can really fire it in there. You need a big pile of dudes who can throw 98, 99, or a hundo. You need a lot. And I've not let that leave my head. And when you look around at these great teams, you're like, oh, they got a lot. They got more. I mean, at least three or four, right? How many of the Cubs have in the bullpen? How many guys in the Cubs bullpen can throw 98? I think the answer is one. I think that is Daniel Palencia. And that is it. And that, folks, is not enough. Which is why I had to ask Carter Hawkins about velocity when he was on Spiegel and Holmes about 10 days ago. I saw the stat the other day. I believe it's still true. 30th in fastball velocity this year at the big league level. And I know that I believe the big league club has not been higher than 26th since 2018. So at this point, is it an organizational philosophy? Is it the happenstance of development? Is it what is it that has kept the club from being able to measure up in terms of velocity at the big league level?
0: Yeah, I mean, I think you can, you know, for lack of a better term, you know, pick and choose different traits, whether it be fastball velocity, breaking ball depth, command, et cetera. And you get a little bit of a trouble if you start to chase that thing versus just outs, right? The first principle of pitching is how do I get outs? So that said, like, pitching velocity is good, right? In and of itself, the vacuum is good. Like, now I'll take 17 Kyle Hendrixes all day. And so I think the guys that we found that fit within, you know, our different, just ability to acquire them, whether that's in trade or whether that's in free agency. You know, those guys weren't necessarily the guys that are throwing 97, 98. The guys that we acquired that throw 100 this year, you know, some of them have gotten hurt. So there's just some happenstance there too, but I think it's, you know, it's not a philosophy not to get guys that throw hard. But I do believe it's just a kind of the guys that have lined up in terms of we think that they can get outs and what it took to acquire them. Those guys ended up being guys that aren't, you know, flashing 100 that often, but that doesn't mean we're not trying to increase velocity with guys and just trying to increase their ability for them to get outs at the major league level.
17: So does it have anything to do with the unbelievable rash of injuries around the game? Because it feels like the toothpaste is out of the tube. Everybody's chasing velocity, and it doesn't necessarily keep you from injuries if you don't. Like, they just seem to happen.
0: Yeah, and I think the one thing we know for sure is that we don't know much for sure around injuries, but, you know, guys that throw harder are at increased risk of injury. And, you know, the more you throw, the more you throw hard, the better chance you are of getting hurt. The unfortunate part is there is some correlation between velocity and getting outs, too. So guys are going to chase stuff. They're going to chase, you know, whether that's in their velocity or whether the way the ball's breaking. So, yeah, I mean, it's, you know, it's not as much of a surprise as some of our harder throwers or some of the guys that, you know, are currently on the IL. So, you know, look, but like Justin Steele, like, we're going to try to get him back before the end of this year. Justin's one of our best starters. He doesn't throw 99. So, you know, at the same time, you know, we're solving for guys that get outs, but we certainly are not looking to get guys that throw, you know, not hard in that process.
17: That's Carter Hawkins talking about the Cubs' issues in terms of velocity. I leave that interaction thinking that this is definitely an organizational philosophy, and it's not one that's working in their favor. And I don't, maybe if they were better at building and teaching velocity among development, then it would be okay if you don't go out and spend big dollars for it. But you got to do one or the other because that's the game. I don't love that that's the game. I'll be honest with you. I enjoy more contact. And I really love when pitchers who pitch to contact are effective. Javier Assad is really cool to watch. I really dig it. Everything he throws dips and darts just a little bit towards the end in different directions, and he knows how to get bad contact, and you have to have that. Hell, Ben Brown got some bad contact last night, but his ability to do that makes his 98 a lot more effective. It just does. This is the way the league is. So this is a major failing, salute, right now in the Cubs org, and a big time concern. And it does sound to me in that answer like they thought not chasing guys like that would help them avoid injuries. How's that going? How's that going? Now, in his defense, they did go out and get some guys, and they have had some other guys who throw hard and they've gotten hurt. Porter Hodge is hurt. Cade Horton obviously is hurt. Hunter Harvey is somebody that they went and got who throws 99 when healthy, and then he got hurt again. You know, they found a little something with Riley Martin. He was up to, what, 97, I want to say? Maybe 98? And then he got hurt. So I understand there's been some bad luck that exposes it and makes it seem this empty and this problematic. But there's also been some philosophy that is not working. Just flat out is not working. 312-644-6767. Is the text number, and some people are getting in on these texts and these topics. This texter has Mizorowski as a Cy Young winner at plus 3,000 on one of the draft or one of the gambling sites. Good for you. That was a very solid one. So look, there is a lot of trouble with the way that the Cubs are built in terms of overall velocity, and it comes back to bite them in the playoffs, if not before. Let's talk about the red-hot White Sox and the atmosphere of White Sox-Dodgers, and let's consider the trade news that Bob Nightingale put out there in his opinion in USA Today today. We'll do that next with our friend Connor McKnight of the CHSN broadcast crew and the White Sox broadcast crew. Heard him doing some radio yesterday, in fact. I don't know what angle he's got today. We'll ask him. And then team of the moment before we get out of here at 11:45. 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
17: A flare. Going to drop. Vargas will score. Carson Montgomery, he is safe. The Sox put up a five spot here in this fifth inning to open it up.
18: You feel like other teams know you guys are good, that this is not like some story that lasted a couple weeks, that this is a good baseball game for facing.
19: It doesn't matter what they believe. You know, we stay with us, and you know, we believe it. So that's all that matters. And you know, we're going to continue to put the work in. We got a ways to go. We got to get a lot better at a few things. And so, we're excited, you know, where we're at, but, you know, we're not.

0: not satisfied right now.
1: That is Chase Meidroth, downright chatty after Friday night's game. I skipped yesterday in putting together a bump, David Dykstra and I. We skipped yesterday. We went back to Friday as we bring in our friend Connor McKnight, who joins us right now on Hit and Run here on The Score. Connor, we should talk about yesterday, but how about that Friday night, huh? How about that Friday night? That big win and the atmosphere, but really the atmosphere stands for both days. This is big time stuff. The White Sox games are now happening again. It's like I had to consider it, Connor, when I was coming back from the airport in the middle of the day yesterday. I was like, oh, White Sox traffic will be something I should consider on my way back. And that it hasn't been the case in a while. Pretty fun times.
2: They are good problems to have. They are the kind of problems that you see elsewhere in baseball. You hear about and you think, huh, what it would like to be experiencing these kinds of problems. And then you feel them and you're like, oh, this is, tell you what, this is fun. This is better than the other thing. We should do more of this.
1: Yeah.
2: And I think Chase Meidroth was talking about that too. I love that you called him downright chatty when he was going through the postgame, because that's very chatty for Chase Meidroth,
1: right?
2: And talking about winning baseball games. That gets him going more than anything else.
1: Yeah. Well, I mean, that's like we played a cut earlier where he's like, oh, these fans, they make it so fun. And he's like, oh my God, those are more words that I've heard come out of that guy's mouth. And most of the times I've been there. Can you speak on what you observed? And by the way, you were in the radio booth yesterday with Len Casper, listened to you guys a little bit, enjoyed that. What are you doing today? Are you back in the radio today? Are you on TV? What are you doing?
2: I am filling in for DJ today. He's at a high school graduation. His daughter graduates. Congratulations,
1: man,
2: to her. Off the bigger and better. And to the Jacksons, who are an absolutely wonderful family. Well-deserved. And he'll be back with the radio call on in the Yankees series, and I'll be back on the TV sideline for the Yankees series.
1: Speak to what you observed from the booth in terms of the crowd. How many Dodgers fans? How many Japanese, you know? And just the multicultural nature of the crowds these past couple of days.
2: It's really been quite something to watch. And I think yesterday, too, is kind of one of those moments, at least for me. Yamamoto's getting a standing ovation coming off the field, looking for his last inning, trying to finish that game out with the no-hitter after the error from Mookie. Whether it was White Sox fans or Dodger fans or just those who came to witness, as you called it, I think pretty accurately, the happening that was White Sox-Dodgers yesterday with all the star power and the top first-place teams and everything. I mean, everybody gave him a standing ovation. Regardless of what your affiliation was as a rooter, as a fan, you got up and you cheered because that was one hell of a performance yesterday, even up to, you know, the end of the game where he gave up the home run to Tristan Peters, or the end of his game, I should say. I was going back through it. Speaking, I've only been in the ballpark for one no-hitter. It was Carlos Rodon against the Guardians a few years back. It was, I believe, Len's first year on the broadcast, on the radio side for us. You know, he hit Roberto Perez. That was the only base runner in the game. It was the no-hitter, and that was in the ninth. And the stuff for Carlos was probably better than what Yamamoto had yesterday. But the execution for Yamamoto was just, I mean, every time he needed a pitch, he got one. And I think in looking at this White Sox offense, too, when you look at some of those at-bats, there's a 10-pitch at-bat in there from Chase Meidroth, who ends up striking out in the second inning. There's a 9-pitch at-bat in there a little bit later from Tristan Peters before he hit the homer. Colson Montgomery smoked one 110 miles an hour straight into the glove of Freddie Freeman over at first base. Miguel Vargas hit a 100.5-mile-an-hour line drive at the third baseman, Max Muncy. And that's not to say that Yamamoto got lucky through his quest for a perfect game. This was two worthy opponents going at it with their best. This was not an overmatched offense by any stretch. These were really good at bats all the way through. And I think that, as much as anything else, is what really kind of elicited the applause from these fans, regardless of who they were rooting for. That was a hell of a ball game. It really was, despite the score being 7-1.
1: Man, yeah, you know, I still have the feeling, even though it's Yamamoto and it's 3-0, it's 4-0, even when it was 5-0, it was still like, yeah, get to that bullpen, let's see what happens. That's what the White Sox have done to baseball observers this year.
2: I said it to Len at one point, I think it was in the fifth, And I said, you know, if you could just squeak one through the infield, if you could get on base somehow, Sam Antonacci could lean into one and break this thing up. You know, you get, and Sam tried. You saw it. He tried. He didn't get out of the way of a sinker coming in. I mean, he barely flinched. I think an eyelash may have moved. That was it. But you kind of felt like if you could just get him out of the ball game, you might be able to make a run at this and tack on a few and then kind of chip into the bullpen some. That is how the White Sox offense makes you feel lately. And two, you know, like we talked about before, but like those were the quality of at bats that they were having already. You knew that they just needed something to fall to kind of make this go forward a little bit. And, you know, credit to Yamamoto. That sinker and fastball were just nasty yesterday.
1: Sam Antonacci has been hit 15 times in 204 plate appearances.
2: Yes.
1: Ivan Herrera has been hit 16 times in 310 plate appearances. it's remarkable. Tyler Freeman of the Rockies has been hit 10 times in only 165. I don't know what he's doing, but seriously, Antonacci's willingness, there's more people playing like him than fans may realize, right? This is what happens sometimes when you get a leadoff guy who behaves like that and has that. I feel like Mydroth, like who else? There's players that have clearly been inspired by the absurdities of the way that Sam Antonacci plays hard.
2: I think Peters is one of them. I think Miguel Vargas is one. You know, in game one of this series against the Dodgers, it was a tough moment. Miguel kind of got picked off of first base, but he gets into this rundown, which, you know, maybe you want to run to second base as hard as you can, see if you can draw a bad throw or get in the throwing lane or whatever. But Miguel, I mean, he's going to be out regardless. He gets into this rundown, and this man is putting on speed turns. I mean, breaking ankles with dead stops and getting a full speed acceleration in a rundown up four in a ball game where it's like you could just, you know, be out now and move the baton a little bit here. But that's the way he plays. That's his own version of Sam Antonacci's kind of intensity and crazy, like Derek Chilman calls him. I don't know. And listen, you know this, and I know people talk about this a lot. And there's two versions of telling these stories, right? There's the one where, hey, everybody says, and then there's one where, no, everybody says. You get broadcasters coming into the booth. You get broadcasters you run into down in the clubhouse or whatever, coming in from other teams, pointing out to you now of late, man, your team plays really, really hard. There is no give up here. And that's what we've been going through over the last couple of weeks. That's what a lot of people have noticed about this team. It's not just other teams kind of tipping the cap. It's other people watching from, you know, from the third deck or from, you know, from the network studios. It's cool. It's very cool.
1: Yeah. You know, somebody said it early in the White Sox season, was it San Francisco? I don't remember where it was, but very early on in the year, somebody said it about them, and I was like, well, that's interesting, but I'm not necessarily gonna buy it. Just how hard they play, but it's so obvious. Connor McKnight is with us. He's doing the radio call alongside Len Casper later on today. Sean Burke has pitched in 14 games. He's started 11 of them yesterday. That's why the opener is still a thing, isn't it? Like the lefty power bats took care of Sean Burke in the first.
2: Yeah, I mean the pitch to Shohei Ohtani, the 94 mile an hour up and in fastball, wasn't a terrible pitch.
1: Second one in a row. Second fastball in a row, though.
2: Yeah, no doubt. Selection's different than location for sure. Definitely not the worst pitch in the world, location wise. And then the other one was over the heart of the plate, the two run shot to Max Muncy. That's what those guys can do. You know, that's absolutely right. And that lefty power is why you're going to see Brian Hudson starting today. I was just looking through it. Brian Hudson just some of the numbers that jump out to you are really impressive. The one that stood out to me, I want to make sure I get it right. I wrote it down. It's in my notes. I wrote it down. Brian Hudson is in the 99th percentile in barrel rate so far this season. Just 1.1% of balls in play against Brian Hudson have been a barrel, 95 or over, and I forget what the launch angle threshold is. You can look it up after we're done here, but whatever. But like, that's how good he's been, and what a find he's been for this White Sox bullpen. He's not only, and I think that's what makes him as valuable as anything, is he can pitch anywhere you ask him to pitch. And I know there's a lot of fans around baseball who are hearing managers and front office members say, like, listen, we want out-getters. We want guys that can pitch anywhere. This is why you want them, because you can do a lot of things with them, and you can kind of get around some weaker spots. You know, not necessarily that you have roster spots that aren't performing, but over time, Speeds, you're going to have guys go through slumps. You're just going to have guys that need a little help at times, and Hudson's been able to offer that.
1: Connor, Bob Nightingale wrote it today like this. The White Sox, quote, plan to be aggressive at the trade deadline in their search for pitching, comma, but not at the expense of parting with any of their top prospects as they build towards the future, unquote. It's fascinating. I don't know who they consider their top prospects and untouchable and who they might consider parting with. And of course, this is all potential posturing for those conversations as they take place. Do you, know the system as well as anybody? Want to rattle off some untouchables? Who are they?
2: Well, you know, it's funny. I think most of the guys that you'd considered prospects a week ago are all wearing White Sox uniforms at this point, right? I mean, that's one of the really cool things about this team right now. Caleb Bonnemer is absolutely one of them. He's the top prospect in the system right now, depending on where you look and who's going to graduate when. I don't think you're moving guys like Noah Schultz or Hagen Smith or Tanner McDougal at this point. Those are some of the arms in the system. The White Sox certainly have depth when it comes to pitching, but because of, you know, a couple different injuries and performances, it's maybe not the kind of depth or the readiness of depth that they thought it'd be at this point in the season. And still, they're making it work for them, and still you've got a lot of promise there, but maybe not the kind of stuff that's going to get you back what you want in terms of high-end sort of return at this deadline. One of the things that I think the White Sox could absolutely do here is take a look at some of the, you know, the mid-level prospects that they've got, some of the off-the-radar things in terms of, you know, middle infield that's in this system. I know they like a lot of dudes, Javier Mogollon and maybe William Bregoya when he gets healthy, which should be pretty soon here. Guys like that, they could absolutely make an impact, that are darlings of this front office that would be tough to part with, but could absolutely bring you back things. Because they're just, you know, they're pieces that are, I guess, a little bit redundant, right? How many San Antonacci's can you put in the lineup? If you ask Derek Chauvin, the answer is 15. But how realistic is it? It's a difference.
1: Yeah, Bregoya and Mogollon, one of them's 21, one of them's 20, both middle infield types on a team that might have a couple. It's so much fun to actually be thinking about this stuff. What's the main need? Killer starting pitching? Another bullpen arm or two? I don't know that the offense has needs.
2: Yeah, I think the expense on an offensive piece is probably going to put them out of the conversation, right? I mean, I think when you're talking about cost performance, that's going to be the tough thing. Cause I would imagine, I don't know this for sure, but I would imagine that the idea here is to thread as big a needle as you can, right? You'd like to get a piece that can be here for a little bit. And in doing so and finding that guy with team control, you've got to pay a little bit more. I think that might be easier to do with a reliever that can give you multiple innings or a starter that might be a little bit more of a mid-rotation kind of guy as opposed to, I don't know. Steve, you tell me, how are you looking at Reed Detmers this season? Because if you look at the under-the-hood stuff, it's great. You look at some of the game-level stuff, you go, hey, I don't know. It's kind of weird.
1: Yeah,
2: but I know that's a popular name, especially given where the Angels are and where Detmers has been.
1: Yeah, no, that's an interesting name. I think Lugo and Waka from Kansas City are very interesting names. I mean, these are all guys who've had moments or stretches where you're like, oh boy, look at that. You know, I mean, that seems to me to be the right caliber to go get. But I got to tell you, I've taken some calls today. From fans who've kind of coerced me a little in terms of thinking, how many times do you get a chance like this? Like, who's more equipped than you to go get Skubal? You know, like, who's more equipped than you to go get Peralta or to go get like a really somebody you're like, there's my game one guy. Everybody else can slot in. Like, you know, or my game two guy behind Davis or however you want to do it. But like, how many opportunities do you get? You don't know.
2: Yeah, it's very true. I think back to the off season though, and you remember all these really fun reports of the Boston Red Sox, you know, calling up Chris Getz and desperate pining for Kyle Teal back in their organization. The top tier, right? Your Teal, your Montgomery, either Montgomery at this point, because don't kid yourself for a second. If anybody thinks they can pry Colson away from the White Sox because they've got the 1-1 pick coming up in June, they will ask. They will be rebuffed, but they will ask, right? They're going to come. If you want your game one postseason starter, those are the kind of names that I think teams are going to be asking for. And I don't think, as we sit now, I don't think that that's something that that's a price they're willing to pay or want to pay given the outlook of the next, let's call it 18 months, and be kind to everyone and not raise the level of anxiety.
1: Was Jose Ramirez of the Guardians onto the injured list today with a fractured left hamate bone in his hand.
2: Oh, wow.
1: Yeah. Yeah. So.
2: Wow. Yeah. We just got up from the clubhouse. I got a chance to say hello to Jason Hayward, and I had not seen that news. Really? Wow, that's a bit.
1: Yeah, fractured left hamate bone, and we'll have to see how long that means. But that's a real-deal injury to the very best player and the heart and soul of that franchise, and the number one rival within the division.
2: Gosh, what have we been saying for years, Speaks? What does that Cleveland team look like without Jose Ramirez? And now we're going to find out. And in kind of a weird way, and probably a good stroke for them, they're probably as best, and this isn't, I think this might be damning with faint praise, but they're probably as well as equipped now to deal with his loss. And also, boy, that's going to be tough.
1: In 2019, he had surgery because he broke his right hamate bone in his right hand, and he was out of the lineup for just 1 month. And he came back. Oh my God, 2019. He came back and went 2-for-3 with 2 homers, including a grand slam and 7 RBIs against the White Sox. I remember that in 19. I want to say that's Carlos Rodon in relief that night against Jose Ramirez. Ricky Renteria putting Rodon in relief at the end of that season. Boy, that's a good pull if I just pull it.
2: That's good. That's really good. That's ringing a little bit of a bell over here, but
1: right?
2: My brain is mostly made of applesauce at this point, so I couldn't tell you.
1: 5 to 7 weeks, perhaps, for Jose Ramirez right now. Connor McKnight, thanks so much, man. You're the best. Appreciate you.
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1: All right, man. We'll see you. Yeah, I think that's what that is. I think that's the last week of the regular season, and it did not go well for the White Sox. They were trying to hold off the Cleveland team and the then reinserted Jose Ramirez. All right, boy, I like talking to Connor. That's fun stuff. We'll talk about the team of the moment. Who is it? Next here on The Score.
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3: It's got a chance! Cubs win the ballgame!
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17: With Bellinger. That's drilled to right field. Is it high enough? It is high enough. It is a two-run home run for Bellinger.
18: Well, Jason Dominguez was at the plate when Ryan McMahon got thrown out at second trying to steal, so he has a fresh count, leads off the fourth inning.
17: Line down the right field line. That ball is going to be gone, a home run. It sneaks over the high wall, and Dominguez comes back with a vengeance and ties the game at one. Driven deep to left field, backing up Pinago, turning, looking, see ya! A long home run for Goldschmidt, and a big one at that, and the Yankees lead 3-1.

0: The New York Yankees are the team of the moment. They're really, really good. They are 7-3 in their last 10. Actually, now 6-4 in their last 10. They have a run differential of plus 102. Of late, they're getting it done in really impressive ways. And this is why they're the team of the moment. Like, we could talk about their overall numbers plenty. They're number one in home runs as an offense. They're number two in OPS. They're fifth in stolen bases, as Jazz Chisholm and others make them a diverse offense. As a pitching staff, they're number two in ERA, third in WHIP, second in starting pitcher ERA, seventh in bullpen. So is that a weakness? Here's the thing. The bullpen is 27th in innings pitched. They don't pitch. The starters go long. And now Cole is back. Schlittler's been amazing. You know about their starters. And if they get Freed back at some point, it's like, I mean, they're just loaded. They're loaded in the starting rotation, and it matters, and they are dominant. But here's why they're the team of the moment to me, is that lately they're getting it done, not only without Aaron Judge, who's out for a while, but no Giancarlo Stanton, who's not back yet, and now no Trent Grisham. And they just keep winning. They just keep going. Yesterday at Rogers Center, you heard the go-ahead two-run homer from Paul Goldschmidt over Louis Varland in the top of the ninth. Goldschmidt now getting every day at bats without Stanton. 35 games since April 26th. Goldschmidt has a 943 OPS. Absolutely killing it. Jason Dominguez came back up yesterday because Grisham got hurt. And Dominguez homered yesterday. They are absolutely loaded and finding ways to get it done. And their ability to stay relevant and present makes them the team of the moment to me. This is Hit and Run with me, Matt Spiegel. By the way, Friday the 26th of June, the Score and Circus Sports will be live from the Brat Stop in Kenosha. Lawrence Holmes and I will be there to host the Spiegel and Holmes Show from 2 to 6 ahead of the Cubs series opener at Milwaukee. You'll be able to get a free brat or hot dog, compliments of Circus Sports, when you present a bet slip from American Place Casino or show a wager placed in Illinois on the Circus Sports Illinois app. That's the Spiegel and Holmes Show on Friday, June 26th from the Brat Stop in Kenosha. And we want to thank our friends at Wildfire Restaurants. 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What a pleasure to talk baseball with you every Sunday morning. Thank you, the listeners, for your texts, your phone calls, and more. Thank you, David Dykstra, for a great job producing. Thanks to Connor McKnight from CHSN for coming on. Have fun today. Be safe today. Me and Lawrence back with you tomorrow afternoon when Spiegel and Holmes gets rolling again at 2 on the Score.
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0: 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And now your host, Zach Zaidman.
1: The Cubs are going for a San Francisco sweep. Hi, everyone. A pleasant good afternoon to you from Oracle Park. I'm Zach Zaidman. It's game two of it's game three of a three-game set between the Cubs and Giants. Coming up, we'll hear from two of the best baseball broadcasters ever, and we'll hear from Cubs manager Craig Counsell. But first, our conversation with Coombs, sponsored by Yingling Traditional Lager, the oldest brewery in America. We're joined now by Ron Coomer. And Coombs, in a season full of streaks, both hot and cold, the Cubs are beginning to heat up again.
2: Well, the one thing you see that's the common for those streaks, offense. The offense has hit. You know, the starting rotation that has done its job, but the offense has done its job. Colorado, the final game, and then these first two, the offense has done its job.
1: 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I'm going to guess one of your keys is offense. The Cubs are using left-hander Ryan Rollison as the opener today, while the Giants are going with their ace, right-hander Logan Webb.
2: Well, with Webb on the bump, you know, he knows what he's doing with the baseball. Pitches to patterns, there's no doubt. The slider down and away to righties. The sinker, he runs in. So you need to go to home plate because he's not going to beat himself to walk. Be ready to hit when you get in the box. And then for Rollison, you know, hopefully he'll get a clean inning or two and then turn it over to Colin Ray, and things will move along very well for the Cubs, and you got a chance at a sweep.
1: Hazy sunshine here in San Francisco, 66 degrees at the moment. 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
7: It's not surprising that former Cub Jason Hayward is now a young front office executive with the Dodgers, working his way up the ladder in a new area.
8: Right now, it's a lot of fun, where I'm having an opportunity to learn, see what goes into preparation, what goes into building an organization, and also supporting an organization on this side of the game. And so it's learning analytics, learning the daily routines of coaching staffs, and how managers prepare, and what you can do for players at each level.
7: Hayward told me he has the autonomy to be with the parent club or move around the entire system.
8: I wanted to start from the ground up, learning all the details and what goes into trade deadline, what goes into drafting, amateur side, what goes into post-draft, and like how you prepare for the playoffs and how you prepare for a spring training. All the little details and nuances of running an organization.
7: Zach, Hayward also told me he talked to the Cubs first before agreeing to work with LA. With his skills as a communicator, Hayward will likely be a GM in the near future.
6: 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Bruce, thank you. The Colorado Rockies come to Wrigley tomorrow for the start of a 3-game series. 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
5: 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Local 130 plumbers get the job done right the first time. Pete Crow Armstrong is hitting .385 over his last 15 games with 6 home runs. The cold Nico Horner, 11-for-60 over his last 15 games. That's a .183 average, including 0-for-8 in this series. Coming up, a San Francisco treat as we talk to two Hall of Famers. 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
10: Well, I think number one, you have to have, whoever you are has to come through. You can't, I remember getting tapes from young guys, and Pat, I know, got the same stuff. People from all over the country, young guys, wanting to break in. They want to send you their tape, have you critique them and all that. And I know Pat, I hear from a lot of people, Pat's very nice about that and listens to them and gives them a good critique and it tries to help them out. Probably he's a lot better than me at that particular thing of being a good guy. But you would hear a tape and the guy was sounding just like Vin Scully. So I thought, oh, I know where he's from. Or the other guy sounds just like Jack Buck. The guys were trying to sound like the broadcasters that they grew up with. So

0: Pat and I had Lon Simmons and Russ Hodges, but at nighttime, the Dodgers were on a very powerful station, KFI, 50,000-watt clear-channel station. So at night, and the Giants played a lot of day games when they were home, and they were in pennant races with the Dodgers when we were kids. And so we'd listen to those Dodger games a lot to hear Vinny. And I also was a little biased about the Giants were great, and the Dodgers were just the worst. And that included the broadcasters. So, Russ Hodges would say, "Tell it bye-bye, baby," on a Giants home run, and I'd get all excited and tell it goodbye, Lon Simmons. And Vin Scully's way back, and she's gone. And I remember thinking as a 10-year-old, well, no wonder he's working in a jerkwater town like L.A. if that's all he's got.
1: He'll be stuck there forever.
0: Yeah.
2: But, John, we both listen to the same guys. But I would also include Bill King, who became a baseball announcer later in his career, but the best football and basketball radio play-by-play man I have ever heard, and I don't think anybody else is even close, in addition to Russ Hodges and Lon Simmons and Vin Scully. So we were fortunate, I think, in that regard, to work in the Bay Area at a time when all of those guys were at the apex of their careers.
0: Well, and I think we didn't realize it, but they were giving us instruction into how it's done. And I know you feel the same way. I feel very fortunate to have grown up here without even realizing it, that they were teaching me how it's done properly. And because Bill King, nobody was better than at painting a picture of the action, whether it be basketball, football, or baseball, than Bill King on the radio, where you felt like you could see the whole thing going on. And Russ Hodges, I went to a game, I was in college, 1970, doubleheader at Candlestick. They lost the first game in 13 innings. Game two, Willie Mays, he was about to turn 39. He was 3 days before his 39th birthday. He just played 13 innings. Willie McCovey is, what, 33, 34? They both just played 13, and they were both in the lineup for game two. And with two down in the bottom of the first, Mays got a base hit, and then they went into this big shift from McCovey, which they did in those days. And McCovey bunted on the newly put-in artificial turf at Candlestick, and he bunted past third, and Mays scored from first on a bunt, and McCovey got a double. Which I've told that story many times, and Darren Chan, our producer and engineer in radio, he found the tape of that, which I thought, wow, that is gold. And Russ was right on, and I remember thinking, it made me feel a little insecure, because I thought, I would have been so shocked I might have been tongue-tied. And he was just right. He bunts it along the third base line. Here comes Mays, rounding set. He might score. The throw comes in. Tony Taylor was the left fielder for the Phillies. He throws to the plate. Mays hits the dirt, and he scores on a bunt that was a double.
2: In addition to the broadcasters that we listened to and were favorably influenced by, the ball players made me love playing the game even more. I think many of us wanted to be a professional athlete, but you get to a certain age and you realize, I just don't have what it takes. But the ball players we saw, Willie Mays, Willie McCovey, Orlando Cepeda, Gaylord Perry, Juan Marichal, in a doubleheader, and they were every Sunday back in the day, you could see five Hall of Famers in one day. And then if the Cubs happened to be in town at the same time, John, they had Hall of Famers Ron Santo, Ernie Banks, Billy Williams, and Fergie Jenkins. So I tell people, you could see nine Hall of Famers in a Cubs-Giants doubleheader circa 1966.
0: Yeah, I was a big Cubs fan, and there was something about the sound of Wrigley Field in a weekday game in the summertime. A friend of mine made a tape of a game and sent it to me, and it was Fergie Jenkins and Juan Marichal, but it was 1970. Marichal had gotten the flu. The Giants went to Tokyo during spring training, and he got the flu, and they gave him penicillin, and he was allergic to it. It almost killed him, and it destroyed his season. And he was just getting back. You know, they didn't have rehab assignments in those days. You didn't go to the minor leagues and got yourself in shape. He had to get himself in shape in the big leagues, and he was just getting his brains beat out, including that day at Wrigley Field. And then the Giants started, McCovey and May started launching home runs against Fergie. The final score was something like 14-9, which I didn't quite see that one coming with those two guys going at it.
2: Let me ask John one final question here, Zach. I know we're probably running short on time. What advice would you give, John, to a young, prospective play-by-play broadcaster?
0: I think that you, number one, you need to read and get acquainted with great writing, the use of words, because those are the tools that we have to use, especially on the radio. TV, let's face it, Pat. You and I are radio guys. TV, left field, Williams, one away. You don't have to have that much English at your disposal. But you know, baseball, he's like, fly ball to left, deep. He's going back. Now he moves to his right. The wind starts to carry it, and he gets onto the edge of the warning track, reaches up, and makes a backhanded catch. You have to describe everything, and the more facility with the language you have, and that's when I was past being 10 years old and just being a little kid, I realized that Vin Scully was probably the best I had ever heard. And it was that facility with the language, I think, that have put him over everybody.
2: I tell young people, I say, be yourself, practice, and have fun. And if you do all of those things, good things are going to happen to you.
0: I agree, and I was always, used to play the tabletop game, Stratomatic Baseball, and it was more fun for me if I broadcast the game. So sure. It was kind of weird if you walked in on me. I'm rolling these dice, and here's Mays, wide drive, base hit. I was doing the public address announcement. The right fielder, Roger Maris, number 9. I know if it happened to be in Yankee Stadium, but so you need to and watch a game on TV. Get a recording device. Maybe you have it right on your phone now, and do play by play, and then listen to it, and critique it, and do it again the next day, and try to get better. And when I was 12, I thought, man, it's just a shame I'm only 12. I should be in the big leagues right now. I was pretty confident as a 12-year-old.
2: 13, you probably made it, right?
3: Guys, this has been such a treat. Thank you so much. Hopefully we can do this again soon.
0: Pat Hughes, he's my favorite.
2: John Miller, he's my favorite. I'm not original, but it's been a pleasure to be with you, Zach. And really, John, seriously, thank you for everything. I admire you, and I like you, and I'm happy and proud to call you a friend and proud to be in the Hall of Fame with you.
0: Yeah, and Pat, as I like to say when I say him, Pat, you're the best.
3: Two of the best to ever do it, the Giants' John Miller and the Cubs' Pat Hughes. That's why they're both in Cooperstown. The Cubs strongly encourage the use of all public transportation, especially CTA buses and trains, when traveling to Wrigley Field for all games. 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
7: Oh, we scratched Seiya today. So he feels good. We're just going to give him another day. Just to be safe here.
8: Was there anything in particular to come in and did he voice anything or just whining?
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0: day for Nico, or is he feeling anything?
1: No, just an off day. Okay. Bally's in the lineup. He's DHing and hitting eighth. So Conforto and Pedro and Carson moved up. And, yeah.
2: As you guys can,
1: you know, he's optimistic that he's good to go. We just, like I said, want to be conservative. 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
0: 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Left-hander Ryan Rollison is the opener today for the Cubs. His first start of the year. He's 5-1 with a 2.25 ERA in 20 games this season out of the pen. It's his second career start. Colin Ray expected to be the bulk reliever for the Cubs this afternoon. Meantime, the ace for the Giants, right-hander Logan Webb on the mound, 3-4 with a 3.88 ERA. It's time for baseball in San Francisco. Cubs, Giants, Pat, Ron, next on The Score and the Northwestern Medicine Cubs Radio Network.
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4: Chicago Cubs baseball is on the air from Oracle Park in Northern California. It's time for the third and final game of this series between the Chicago Cubs and the San Francisco Giants. Good afternoon, everybody. Along with former Cub and All-Star Ron Coomer, it's Pat Hughes reporting, Zach Zaidman working alongside. We all thank you for joining us. It is a beautiful day in Northern California. Lots of sunshine, temperature in the high 60s, and the Cubs have a chance to sweep all three in the series, having posted wins by the scores of 5-1.
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1: 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It's time now for the highlights, and the highlight show is sponsored by the Village of New Lenox, leading the way in residential and economic development. Cubs looking to complete a three-game sweep of San Francisco, 67 degrees and sunny at first pitch here at Oracle Park. Left-hander Ryan Rollo in the Cubs opener. He retired the first four batters he faced on 11 pitches. Then Colin Ray entered as the bulk reliever. Scoreless game until the bottom of the fifth inning. A broken bat bloop single and then a sack bunt, putting a man at second base for Drew Gilbert.
10: Ray deals. Gilbert swings and it's a pop fly shallow left down the line. Three Cubs in the area. Hat dives. It drops in fair around third, and coming home to score is Lee. And cruising into second base with an RBI pop fly double is Drew Gilbert. 1-0 San Francisco here in the fifth.
1: So San Francisco strikes first on the bloop double by Gilbert. Next up, Matt Chapman.
10: Here's the 2-2. Chapman swings, lines one to deep center. Crow Armstrong races back near the wall, leaps, and this one is gone. two-run home run for Matt

0: Chapman. And the Giants now up 3-0 over the Cubs here in the fifth.
1: 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When you do the math, you'll choose McGrath. A 405-foot drive by Chapman. Exit velocity 107 miles per hour. 3-0 Giants after five. Bottom seven, a walk and a sack bunt, putting a man at second base for Bryce Eldridge.
2: Now the 1-2 from Milner. Fisted in the air. Base hit left field. Rounding third and heading home. This throw by Happ is going to be offline. And the Giants have scored again. It's 4-0. Soft line drive the other way by Bryce Eldridge. Scoring from second is Chapman, and the Giants lead by four.
1: 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So 4-0 Giants after seven innings of play. Colin Ray went 4 2/3, 4 runs on 6 hits, 3 walks, 2 strikeouts. In the top of the eighth, the Cubs catch a break, a man on first for Alex Bregman.
2: Bregman 1-for-3 with a single. The pitch to Alex, a little looper shallow right down the line. That's going to be a fair ball. And going to third is Dansby Swanson. It's a wild throw, and Dansby's going to get up and come in and score a run. And going to second on the play is Alex Bregman. Now there's a bizarre play for you, Ron.
1: The great play of the game, sponsored by Great Clips. Great haircuts. It's going to be great. How bizarre was this? Single, error on the first baseman, no RBI, but the Cubs score a run. In the bottom of the eighth inning, though, the Giants made it 5-1 on an RBI single by catcher Daniel Susak. San Francisco goes on to avoid the sweep, beating the Cubs 5-1 in the finale of this three-game set. So the Cubs go 3-3 on their western road trip between Colorado and San Francisco. Cubs return to Wrigley Field with a record of 37-35. Pete Crow Armstrong finished with 2 hits. He's now batting .400 over his last 15 games. Alex Bregman also had 2 hits today. But overall, the Cubs 0-for-6 with runners in scoring position, as they just had a difficult time with San Francisco ace Logan Webb, who went 8 innings, giving up an unearned run, 7 hits, no walks, and 7 strikeouts today. Giants win 5-1. A reminder that Mully and Haw talk Cubs baseball in Chicago sports every weekday morning from 5:30 to 10 on 104.3 The Score and the Odyssey app. When we come back, the defensive play of the game. That's next on The Score and the Northwestern Medicine Cubs Radio Network.
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2: A man at second for Bush, who drives one in the air to right down the line in the corner. That ball is going to be caught. The right fielder for the Giants, Hooley, just made a great catch to end the inning. What a play. I thought for sure that ball was going to be up against the wall. Jung Hoo Lee made a running catch in the corner, slammed into the wall, and held onto the baseball. What a play.
1: That's the defensive play of the game as the Giants avoid a sweep here at Oracle Park in San Francisco, beating the Cubs 5-1 today. Logan Webb, the San Francisco ace, went 8 innings, giving up an unearned run, 7 hits, no walks, and 7 strikeouts. Cubs scored their only run of the game on an error as the Giants win 5-1. 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We mentioned Pete Crow Armstrong had 2 hits in this ball game, now batting 400 over his last 15 games. Crow Armstrong is the player of the game, sponsored by ABOC, a bank built on a strong foundation. 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Seiya Suzuki was originally in the starting lineup today as the designated hitter, a late scratch. Craig Counsell saying he's day-to-day after tweaking his right knee and having to leave yesterday's game early. Again, day-to-day for Suzuki. Perhaps we see him tomorrow when the Cubs return to Wrigley Field. Speaking of which, when we come back, the next game preview. That's next from San Francisco, where the Giants beat the Cubs 5-1. On the score, the Northwestern Medicine Cubs Radio Network.
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2: Ray always works from the stretch. He brings it, swing and a miss, strike three. That didn't take long. A 3-pitch strikeout recorded against Casey Schmidt.
1: 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That's Cars with a K. To donate your car today, we're donating. You should, too. Matt Chapman, two hits, two RBIs, including a home run. Logan Webb, eight innings, giving up just an unearned run as the Giants avoid a sweep, beating the Cubs 5-1. So the Cubs split the six games on this road trip between Colorado and San Francisco, going 3-3. They lose 2 of 3 in Colorado and win 2 of 3 here in San Francisco. And the Cubs now have a record of 37-35. 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And it's time now for the next game preview. Cubs return home to begin a 3-game set with the Rockies at Wrigley Field starting tomorrow night. The Cubs will send left-hander Shota Imanaga to the mound. He's 4-6 with a 4.44 ERA. The Rockies go with right-hander Michael Lorenzen, who struggled this season, 2-8 with an ERA of 7.54. Imanaga and Lorenzen, the mound matchup in the opener, the 3-game set between the Cubs and Rockies at Wrigley Field starting tomorrow night. And a reminder to tune in to our next Cubs radio broadcast tomorrow evening from Wrigley Field against Colorado, the Cubs radio pregame show driven by your Chicagoland and Northwest Indiana Buick and GMC dealer. Begins at 6:30 in the evening. First pitch with Pat and Ron coming your way at 7:05. Before we say goodbye from Oracle Park in San Francisco, I want to thank our engineer, Tamika Burrell, for helping us blast through the speakers of your radio as well as all of your smart devices. And also want to thank the outstanding crew in our downtown Chicago Score Studios, led today by Tyler Ferengul and assisted by Clint Klaus. For Pat Hughes and Ron Coomer, I'm Zach Zaidman saying thanks so much for listening to Cubs baseball. Giants win it today 5-1. Cubs return home to host the Rockies in a 3-game set. The opener of that series is tomorrow evening with Shota Imanaga on the mound. Our coverage begins at 6:30 right here on The Score and the Northwestern Medicine Cubs Radio Network.

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1: It's Westwood One Sports Night with Mike Wickett.
2: 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Happy to have you. I'm Mike Wickett. You can always jump in on the show, 310-840-4910. 310-840-4910 is the phone number.

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1: It is a very busy Sunday Funday night. I got to tell you, I got a poll question up, and I want you to vote. Follow me on Twitter, X, at Mike Wickett, wherever you are, all right? As long as you're not driving, follow me and vote.